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IHC's Mobile Medical Unit will be in Paula at the Admin Center the third Thursday of each month, 9 a.m. to 1 p.m. for checkups, wellness screenings, hospital follow-ups, and acute issues. 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At Paula Events Center, Friday, August 28th, The Delphonics Experience. The Paula Community Calendar can be heard three times daily, 7:25 in the morning, 12:25, and 5:25 in the afternoon. If you have any items for the calendar, email those details to 91.3 at paulatribe.com, and be sure we get that at least a week before the event.

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some of y'all never been down south too much. I'm gonna tell you a little bit about this so that you understand what I'm talking about. Down there we have a plant that grows out in the woods and the fields. Looks something like a turnip green. Everybody calls it poke salad. Poke salad. Used to know a girl lived down there and she'd go out in the evenings and pick her a mess of it. 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They did all right.

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2: I shouldn't really pay attention to gossip, but I just a big fan of Grenda Gooch so much that I gotta read a column every chance I get. It's in the Hollywood Reporter here, you know. And today it's really full of all that juicy stuff that she's so famous for. Listen to this. Truman Capote was seen wrestling naked last night with an unknown figure at a Hollywood premiere. You know, that Truman pretty strong, too, man. I gotta tell you. My back still hurts a little bit. Right here, see? Look at. See that, right? Well, thanks for that fake mustache, Dave. and the girdle and all that.
3: Wolfman Jack.

0: Hey, Delilah, we putting your tush in a tailspin, baby? My, my. The spirit is willing and the flesh is just wearing to go. Well, Laura Leg is with us today, and she gonna be talking with the one and only Mr. Tom Jones.
1: You got it, Wolf.
0: Hey, listen, before we play the interview, I gotta ask you, how do you keep your cool when you're in the room with a giant superstar macho sex symbol?
1: Actually, Tom Jones is quite sedate off the stage.
0: Who meant Tom Jones? I was referring to me.
1: Well, it's kind of hard to keep my cool with you, Wolf. Anyway, I asked Tom where it all began for him.
2: I was singing in pubs in South Wales and clubs, working men's clubs they're called. It's like a working man's nightclub. Mm-hmm. And I would do shows. I had a group at the time called the Senators, which consisted of three guitars and drums. And I was the singer. So we used to travel around these pubs and clubs. My manager saw me and he said he would like to manage me. But he hadn't managed anybody else before, but he was in show business and he was writing songs successfully. And he thought that he could do it. Mm-hmm. So he took me to London. He wrote It's Not Unusual, which was my first hit record. And, you know, we just went from there.
1: Did you ever have any visions that it would become what it is today, that you would become an international star traveling all over the world?
2: I just wanted to make enough money so that I didn't have to go working on a construction site, you know, which I used to do. And it got in the way, you know, because I used to work all day and then sing at night. It was a lot of work. So I thought, if I could just make enough money as a singer, so I can concentrate on it full time instead of mm-hmm. having to, you know, work at another job as well.
1: What do you think your Welsh background has added to your aura as a performer?
2: Coming from Wales, it keeps my feet on the ground. I came from a good working class background. My father was a coal miner. So I think it sort of carries you through your life if you have a good childhood and your values are straight. I don't think you can get screwed up after that.
1: You have a great reputation for being loved and adored by women and being a very great sex object in a sense. I mean, I don't say that.

0: In a negative way, how do you feel about it?
1: On stage, it comes very natural to me. That's the way it happened. You know, women would get turned on, so it was fine by me, you know, because it would be weird if fellas were getting turned on. You know?

0: of my life. I love that tune. That's Stevie Wonder on Wolfman Jack's Graffiti Gold Show. Okay, get this stuff out of the way here. Next song here we got for you is a great old tune. It was originally an Italian folk song written by Waldo Fritenslay. I think that's Fritenslay, yeah. Through the years, it's been done by Perry Como, Dean Martin, and Tip O'Neill.
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Before I began to bring you fun and romance by doing this show, I was nothing more than a humpbacked tramp with no direction. I used to beg for dimes on street corners with a plastic bag from Macy's full of four-day-old cheese sandwiches. And look at me now, completely rejuvenated, and my hair has a super shine, super body, and smells fresh as a meadow. Anyone care for a cheese sandwich?

0: Hello, who's this?
1: The Wolfman.
0: Yeah, who is this?
1: This is your neighborhood representative from the DIH Club of Bay Ridge.
0: Oh, I'm pleased to have you on the air, man. What's your name?
1: We're throwing our annual orgy here, and everybody's naked.
0: Oh, you're having an orgy and everybody's naked.
1: We want you to come.
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0: just as much as we can, Mama. You know, as a woman college graduate, are you discovering that your degree doesn't guarantee a good-paying job for a challenging career? In fact, even with a degree, some companies want you to start out as a secretary, work your way up, you know. Really discouraging, isn't it? Say the least. But there is a major organization that's going to let you capitalize on your skill and training right from the start. And all they ask is that you complete a 3-month training course along with the men who are applying for a job. Sound interesting? Well, Air Force is where it's happening. If you're a college graduate, why not apply for officer training school? Once you complete the course, you're going to be commissioned a second lieutenant. And then you're on your way up. Challenging jobs, good pay, medical and dental care, 30 days paid vacation, and most important, a chance to advance your career without discrimination. 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

0: music box dancer.
1: I've been dancing on music boxes all my life.
0: How many years have you been dancing?
1: About 24, maybe.
0: 24.
1: 30.
0: 30?
1: 31.
0: Have you ever danced with another person of the opposite sex on a music box?
1: I only dance with the music box.
0: Oh, just the box?
1: Just the box.
0: Oh. You
1: absolutely love boxes.
0: Oh, I can tell that. You like peaches?
1: Who are you anyway?
0: Well, well, well. Here's my mellow man, George Benson.

0: Time to go to mailbag. Yeah. All right, here we go. Boy, it's real jam-packed with letters today, I tell you. Oh, here's one from Lardmont J. Pumpin' Butt. It says here, Dear Wolfman, I must confess that for a long time I didn't like listening to your radio show or watching you on TV or in films. I always thought that you were loud and that you were a big egotist who loves himself. But I've changed my opinion of you drastically, and now I think you're bright and witty and even soothing to my entire nervous system. Well, see that? I grew on this guy, you know? It's nice to know. I mean, it makes me feel good to hear that. Wait a minute. There's more. Yes, Wolfman, ever since I became the recipient of a silicone brain transplant, my head has become so big that I can truly... Well, okay, Lardmont. You know, anytime you want to borrow a hat, you just call me, you understand?
1: Wolfman Jack.
0: Oh, telephone, where am I? Hello, who's this on the Wolfman telephone?
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This is unbelievable. This is astounding, amazing. I mean, this article here in a well-respected scientific journal claims that a new study done shows that beyond any doubt, marijuana can impair your memory. It's amazing, but it's right here in the, what's it again? In its respected scientific journal, absolute proof that, what was it?

I don't know. After that last letter I got, I think maybe I better... Well, okay, here's one. Looks good. No return address, no name on the outside. Well, what the heck? Let me see what it says. Funny colored paper. Dear Wolfman, I just wanted to write to you and say that I think your show is the greatest technological achievement in the history of modern man. Signed, your engineer, Dave Nelson.

0: band Never Too Far Away to make you feel good, Jack, here to play on your vanity and make it better for yourself the next time you look into the mirror.
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3: 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Ladies and gentlemen,
0: Wolfman Jack! You know, no matter what the weather, your Wolfman is just here for you. Through rain, sleet, snow, or dark of night, I deliver. And here's just one more gift.

Yes, we reach with our savage silliness, you know. 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What authentic goodness. I mean, what wonderful fineness. What happy-go-lucky fun. Pretty good considering there ain't no drugs around, you know what I mean? Here's Rick and now

0: take your time, Mike.
1: You're the announcer, Len.
2: Oh, I thought you were the announcer.
0: No,
2: oh, I'm the announcer.
1: Am I
2: the announcer?
1: It's your turn.
2: Hi there, I'm your announcer. And now, here's a scene from Wolfman Jack's new motion picture, Ordinary People.
3: Hiya, Joe.
4: Hiya, Max.
3: Hey, what's for dinner?
4: The same, meat and potatoes.
3: Oh, that's good. I like that.
2: That was a scene from Wolfman Jack's new movie, Ordinary People. Watch for it soon at a diner near you.
5: Wolfman Jack!
3: I'm gonna go to the phone now and see who's out there.
6: Bill, how you doing, man?
3: Yeah, how many phones you got?
6: Huh?
3: How many phones you got?
6: About four.
3: Huh?
6: About four, man.
3: You got four phones?
6: Yeah, how many you got?
3: Yeah, I just got two. I just got two phones, man.
6: Oh, yeah?
3: Yeah.
6: Well, I got four, man.
3: You got four phones?
6: Right. Freddy Fox has four phones, man.
3: Well, you're Freddy Fox, you know.
6: Right, man. I got a lot of money, man.
3: And Freddy Fox always got four. You got four or five phones, right?
6: Right. All over the pad, man.
3: How many phones you got connected?
6: Huh? All of them.
3: Huh?
6: All four.
3: No, how many lines you got?
6: Let's see. Four.
3: You have four lines, too?
6: Right, man.
3: Well, you're out of sight, Freddy Fox, every time I talk to you.
6: That's right. If you're out of sight, Wolfman.
3: You get you get more interesting every time I talk to you, man.
6: Right, man. Yeah. I'm always full of something, right?
3: Yeah, you're really full of something, man. I figured out what it is, yeah, but you're full of something.
6: I can dig it, man.
3: Bye.
7: Is that Freddy Fox?
3: That's Freddy Fox, baby.
7: Poor around Freddy Fox, man.
3: He's great, ain't he?
8: 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You're listening to the Wolfman Jack Show. Ah.
9: 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Answer: all of them. Whoa.

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1: Oh, I tell you, we gonna party. And everybody, let's rock and roll.

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1: B-U-T-C-H.
0: Huh?
1: Mm-hmm.
0: Yeah.
1: How you spell dummy?
0: Dummy?
1: Yeah.
0: I don't know.
1: B-U-T-C-H.
0: Okay.
1: Just that?
0: Yeah.
1: That's your name, right?
0: No.
1: What's your name?
0: Butch Eastham.
1: Pardon me? Eastham?
0: Yeah.
1: Eastham?
0: Yeah.
2: Wolfman Jack!
1: Asking me the same question lately. They say, Wolfman, is it pronounced Vincent Van Gogh or Vincent Van Gogh? Well, I tell you the truth. I don't really give a flying brushstroke. So now, let's get to a less important artist here. This is Lou.

0: Oh, excuse me. I just didn't get enough sleep last night. I counted sheep right down, trying to stay awake. 49, 48, 51. What happened was I took Wolf Woman to a big disco masquerade party last night, and she spray-painted herself gold all over for a big contest they had. Well, she won first prize all right, but I just couldn't get any sleep because she kept glowing in the dark all night. Oh, telephone, where am I? Hello, who's this on the Wolfman telephone?
1: Hi, this is Frankie Avalon, reminding all rock and roll with the Wolf.
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Greetings, blues lovers. I'm Janine, here to welcome you to Janine Hardy's Record Party on Res Radio 91.3. We just enjoyed a set of newer music, concluding with the Nick Moss Band doing the Bait in the Snare. Monster Mike Welch preceded that with Keep Living Till I Die. That's certainly my plan. Mr. Sip was in there with Played Yourself from the Soul Side of Sip. And we opened up tonight with a stunning tune by Mississippi Heat featuring Danielle Nicole on vocals. That was Shiverin' Blues from Don't Look Back. It's time now for a birthday celebration. We're going to kick it off with Michael Burks, born on July 30th.

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1: How's it going?
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1: Yeah?
2: I am sick and tired of Oscar. He is being a real pest.
1: Yeah.
2: Can you please talk to him? I can't stand it.
1: Hey, hold on. I got another call here. Hey, Oscar.
3: Hey, Joe, man. You know, Deidre's on my last nerve, man. She's all over the Facebook talking about me, man.
1: You know what? I'm going to get the two of you on the line together and have you work it out.

Matthew Scholar on Res Radio 91.3, concluding part one of our birthday celebration with Down to the Nitty Gritty. He celebrates on August 3rd. The Cashbox Kings preceded that with I Can't Stand You from Oscar's Motel. Deidre Farr was featured on that tune, and she celebrates on August 1st. We heard Kenny Burrell with Chitlins Con Carne. He was born on July 31st. Buddy Guy preceded that with How Blues Is That? Today is his 90th birthday. And we started part one of the birthday celebration with Michael Burks doing Feel Like Going Home. He shares Buddy Guy's birthday. Part two of the birthday celebration on Janine Hardy's Record Party starts right now with Bennett Mateo Band. Jade Bennett also celebrates on July 30th.

to right, I'ma slip out the back door.

You're tuned to Janine Hardy's Record Party on Res Radio 91.3. We concluded part two of our birthday celebration with Big Walter Price doing Gamblin' Woman. He was born on August 2nd. Robert Cray preceded that with Smokin' Gun. He celebrates on August 1st. We heard Big Jack Johnson singing about going to Norway. His birthday is July 30th. And by the way, as you're listening to this, I am also in Norway. Bennett Mateo Band started part two of the birthday celebration with O Lord from Shake the Roots. Jade Bennett celebrates on July 30th. The birthday celebration continues now with Mercy D. Walton, born on August 3rd.

coming back west no more. Oh, and I'm tired of being broke and hungry and scuffling around from door to door. I'm scuffling from San Francisco, plumb down in old Mexico. I'm scuffling from San Francisco, plumb down in old Mexico.

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I've tried so hard.

big mama to hold. I want a big fat mama who knows just what to do. It's cool in summer, warm in the fall, hot in the winter, and that ain't all. But this thing

Roy Milton and his Solid Senders concluding the birthday celebration on Janine Hardy's record party with Big Fat Mama. Roy was born on July 31st. Lisa Little Baby Anderson preceded that with Rock Bottom. She celebrates on August 1st. We heard the Prado Brothers with Something You've Got from Destined Souls. Drummer Yuri Prado celebrates on August 3rd. Sharing that birthday is Mercy D. Walton. We heard him doing Bigfoot Country from One Room Country Shack. Back to it now with the latest from Mike Ferris.

Phantom Blues Band on Res Radio 91.3 with a great version of Sam and Dave's I Take What I Want from Blues for Breakfast. Nathan James preceded that with Winding Out from his latest Intuition. We heard Misty Blues with Triflin' Man. And Mike Ferris started the set with a splendid version of Tom Petty's Swingin'. Janine Hardy's Record Party continues now with William Clark.

Ronnie Earl and the Broadcasters on Res Radio 91.3 with their great version of Mess Around, originally recorded by Ray Charles. Tony Holiday preceded that with Nobody But You from Motel Mississippi. We heard Venice Thomas with The Last Thing on My Mind from Stories in Blue. And we started that set with the late, great William Clark doing Somebody Is Calling Me Home from Groove Time. Next up, it's Lindsay Alexander.

Bob Corritore and Friends featuring John Primer on Res Radio 91.3. That was 20 Room House from Doin' the Shout. San Diego's own Blame Betty did Heart Attack from Who's to Blame. The Blue Healers, also from San Diego, were ahead of that with How Come You Don't Call from Astro Blues. And we started the set with Lindsay Alexander singing about how his mama gave him the blues. It's oldies time once again on Janine Hardy's Record Party. We're going to start it up with Aaron Neville.

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0: 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I'm Janine, here to escort you safely back to the 21st century. We just concluded our oldies segment with Amos Milburn doing Chicken Shack Boogie. Big Joe Turner was ahead of that with Flip Flop and Fly. We heard Bobby Day with the original version of Over and Over, later covered by the Dave Clark Five. Betty Everett sang It's in His Kiss. Bo Diddley asked the musical question, Who Do You Love? Buddy Holly and the Crickets were doing their version of a Bo Diddley beat with Not Fade Away. Brooke Benton and Dinah Washington were ahead of that with Baby, You've Got What It Takes. We heard Bruce Chanel with Hey Baby, featuring the harmonica work of Delbert McClinton. Baby D was in there with Don't Live Like That No More. Bill Withers sang Use Me. Andre Williams was talking about Bacon Fat. And we started the whole oldie set with Aaron Neville's classic Pellet Like It Is. Back to the blues now with Doug Duffy and Bad.
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0: The latest from Gary Nicholson on Res Radio 91.3. That was Good Trouble from Common Sense. Devin Allman was ahead of that, imploring us to bring peace to the world. Carolyn Wonderland did a great version of Bob Dylan's It Takes a Lot to Laugh, It Takes a Train to Cry, featuring her buddy Jimmy Dale Gilmore. Doug Duffy and Bad started the set with Bad Luck from their new one, Souvenirs. I'm Janine. It's been a pleasure being with you tonight. Thank you so much for tuning in to Janine Hardy's Record Party. Please come back every Thursday night, 8 to 11 p.m. Pacific time. I'm going to leave you with a great tune from Marcia Ball. 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

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This is Floydian Slip, your weekly hour of Pink Floyd. I'm Craig Bailey. This is show 1581. Coming up on this broadcast from the dark side of the moon, live Floyd from Nebworth, 1990. Got some stuff from Amma Gumma. A Cut from the Wall film soundtrack. Also some solo stuff this hour by David Gilmour, Roger Waters. Also our Floydian slip-up. Not Floyd, but something connected in some way. Let's start out with this music from 68.

0: Jacob.
1: Gigging under various names, the Architectural Abdabs and the T-Set, Sid renames their band the Pink Floyd Sound by combining the names of two obscure bluesmen, Pink Anderson and Floyd Council. Freudian Slip.

0: Floydian Slip, your weekly hour of Pink Floyd. I'm Craig Bailey. This is show 1581 from the Early Years box set. It's out 10 years now, 2016, that covered the years of 1965 up to Dark Side of the Moon, 1972. Lots of people use Dark Side as sort of a turning point in the history of the band. You know, there was Floyd before Dark Side, and then there was Floyd after Dark Side. Arguably the most important box we've ever gotten from the band, I think. We get boxes of, you know, individual albums that they have reworked and prettied up with a bunch of extra stuff, and they put it in a box. But this really chuck full of some pretty interesting stuff documenting the history and the early years of the Floyd. A little pricey, but well worth your money, I think. That was the first take of Crumbling Land from the 1970s Zabriskie Point soundtrack. Also in there from Umma Gumma, we had The Narrow Way, Part 3, 1969. And the year previous, A Sauce Full of Secrets, we had Let There Be More Light, opening the show this week. Still to come on this broadcast from the Dark Side of the Moon, we've got some solo stuff by Roger Waters. Also some live stuff from Nebworth, 1990. Our Floydian slip-up, not Floyd, but something with a connection. And David Gilmour solo from 78. That's next.
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0: mi? Remember me? I'm the one from the registry office.
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1: Bloody and Slip, your weekly hour of Pink Floyd. I'm Craig Bailey. This is show 1581. That's Mother from the film soundtrack, The Wall. It wasn't really a film soundtrack. If you watch the film, if you're one of these sorts like me who sits through the credits, you saw in the credit roll that, you know, original motion picture soundtrack available from CBS or whatever. It never happened. What we got was the Final Cut album, which was some outtakes and whatnot from The Wall. But I think at the time they were ready to put out the soundtrack, they realized this is pretty much The Wall. When we put this out a few years ago in 79. Anyway, I like that version of Mother from the film. We lost Alan Parker, director of The Wall, 6 years ago this week. 31st of July, 2020. He was 76. We know him maybe as the director of The Wall, but he was pretty accomplished. He directed lots of films, The Commitments, Mississippi Burning, Angela's Ashes, Evita, The Road to Wellville, lots of movies. Before that, it was David Gilmour from his 78 solo album, Cry from the Street.
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0: All things Pink Floyd. This is Floydian Slip, show 1581. That's our slip up for this week. Not Floyd, but something with a connection. You might recognize the band Radiohead about 30 years ago, maybe. People who knew I was into Floyd said, you got to check out this band. It's called Radiohead. If you like Floyd, you're going to love them. Yeah, I like Radiohead. It's challenging music. That's the way I put it. That's fair, isn't it? It's not background music. Radiohead is music that you really have to kind of listen to. Now, don't get me wrong. Floyd, in some ways, certainly, and lots of Roger Waters solo stuff, I think, falls into the same category. But anyway, why are we playing Radiohead besides the fact that, you know, Floyd fans might also like Radiohead? Well, recently, an insect spider given the name of Pycnonia floydmerraria, named after Pink Floyd, this spider is. Why? It's because apparently the spider likes to live in walls. Walls. Floyd. You get it. Not the first insect or species to be named after a rock band. Yeah, we found one named after Radiohead. I won't be able to pronounce this. Should I try? They're telling me I should. Sericomyrix radioheadi. So why did they name this ant from the Amazon rainforest after Radiohead? Well, I guess it was because they're fans of Radiohead. No, actually, there's more reasons than that. They wanted to recognize the conservation efforts of members of Radiohead, especially in climate change awareness. So it's a pretty good reason, I guess. Radiohead from OK Computer, 1997, Subterranean Homesick Alien. With an ant named after it, as Floyd has a spider named after it. Thanks to Dave Marshall for bringing that to our attention. Before that, Roger Waters from his COVID lockdown sessions, going back to Floyd's The Final Cut album, The Gunner's Dream.
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0: Floydian Slip, your weekly hour of Pink Floyd, will finish the show with Sorrow, live from Nebworth, 1990. This has been Floydian Slip, episode 1581. Associate producer for show 1581 was Corbett Stover. Shine on, Junior. I'm Craig Bailey. 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
2: No, it isn't.
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1: Ladies and gentlemen, the story you are about to hear is true. The names have been changed to protect the innocent. Dragnet. You're a detective sergeant. You're assigned a robbery detail. Two masked gunmen have held up a bank in your city. The victims can't give you a lead to their identity. Your job, find them.
2: It was Tuesday, June 3rd. It was warm in Los Angeles. We were working the day watch out of robbery detail. My partner's Frank Smith. The boss is Chief of Detectives Thad Brown. My name's Friday. I was on my way back from the street, and it was 8:47 a.m. when I got to the rear of the bank, the manager's office.
3: I'm not a young woman anymore. I can't take this kind of excitement.
4: Yes, ma'am. You check with them?
2: Yeah. They got the broadcast out right away. Long shot if it pays off.
4: Yeah, not much of a description.
3: I hope you're not saying that for my benefit, young man. I gave you all I could. It was hard to see their faces with those scarves on. Maybe you could have done better, but I couldn't.
2: We're not trying to say that you didn't do good, ma'am. We understand the handicap that you were under.
3: I should hope so. Terrible thing. I'm not a young woman anymore.
2: Yes, ma'am. Now, would you tell us just exactly what happened now, right from the beginning?
3: You mean starting when I come in this morning?
2: Yes, ma'am, that's right.
3: 8 o'clock, just like always. That's when I got here.
2: Uh-huh.
3: Opened the door with my key and came right on in, little suspecting what was waiting for me. I tell you, I was pretty surprised when they popped out at me.
2: You didn't see them at first, then, huh?
3: Of course not. You think I would have come in if I'd have seen them?
2: No, ma'am.
3: Certainly not. Never would have come in.
2: When did you first see the two men?
3: I came in and locked the door behind me. Rules say you got to lock the door. I did, and then I went back to the clothes closet to hang up my coat and umbrella.
2: I see. Go ahead.
3: Kind of silly, I guess, carrying an umbrella on a day like this, but I always do. Never know.
2: Yes, ma'am.
3: People always kind of smirk at me for carrying one, but whenever it rains out of a clear sky, they don't smirk then. I'm always the center of a crowd, you just bet you.
2: Yes, ma'am. Would you go ahead with what happened, please?
3: Well, I hung up my umbrella and my coat, and then I came out the main part of the bank, right out where those two assassins were.
2: And that's when you saw them, is that right?
3: Oh, no, they were cagey. They waited until I was away from the alarm system. They were real sly.
2: I see, go ahead.
3: I walked out the tables. You know where the deposit slips are out in the center?
2: Yes, ma'am.
3: Out there.
2: Mm-hmm.
3: I walked out straight and up. Really isn't my job, but I didn't have anything else to do, so I thought I'd maybe just check and see if any of the points needed new nibs. I like a neat place. You know, all the slips in the right place, blotters all clean and new. Neat.
2: Yes, ma'am, I understand. When did you see the thieves?
3: As I was straightening up the counter. That's when they stepped out in the open.
4: Where were they, ma'am?
3: Over in the escrow department, hiding behind the desks, I guess. That's the direction they came from.
2: I see. Now, what'd they say to you?
3: The big one. He looked at me with his steely eyes and told me to be quiet and nothing would happen. Said to be just quiet. I'm not young anymore, Sergeant. A thing like that can be a tremendous shock.
2: Yes, ma'am. Were both of the men together at that time?
3: I don't understand.
2: Well, did they both come out from behind the counter?
3: Oh, yes. The big one had a machine gun, and the other, a little scrawny one, had a pistol.
4: You're positive the big one had a machine gun?
3: Listen, young man, I've seen enough movies and television to know a machine gun when I see it. Don't you think I don't?
2: Now, about the pistol, was it a revolver or an automatic?
3: What?
2: Well, look here. Did it look like this, this gun of mine?
3: No. No, it wasn't like that. It was more the kind you see in movies. More mean-looking than that. Real mean-looking, kind of flat-like.
2: I see. It was an automatic then, huh?
3: Well, I don't know what it was, but it was real mean. And furthermore, I wouldn't be surprised if there were real bullets in it. Not in the least.
2: All right. Now, after they came out from behind the counter, what happened?
3: They asked me what time the rest of the staff came in.
2: Mm-hmm.
3: I told them, any time. That seemed to make them happy.
2: Why say that?
3: Because one of them, the big one, turned to the little runt and said, just like clockwork. That's what he said. Just like clockwork. I'm going to tell you something. Sort of a clue.
2: Yes, ma'am. What's that?
3: These fellas been planning this a long time. They knew all about how the bank works, what time everybody comes in and all. They even knew about the keys.
2: What keys?
3: The ones to the bank door. They knew who had them.
2: Uh-huh.
3: First thing they wanted to know after they asked about the staff was where my key was.
4: You have a key to the vault?
3: No, not to the vault itself. Just to the doors in front of it. You know the barred doors in front of the vault door?
4: Yes, ma'am.
3: To those.
2: Uh-huh. Did you give the men your key?
3: I didn't have much to say about it. I told you, I think they might have had real bullets in those guns, and I wasn't about to make sure.
2: Yes, ma'am.
3: After all, I pay my taxes. Catching those fellas is your job, not mine. If you want to cash a check, I can take care of you. But I'm not about to go out and apprehend no thieves.
2: Yes, ma'am. What happened then?
3: You mean after I gave them the key?
2: That's right, yes.
3: They made me get off to one side of the front doors and wait for the rest of the staff. As they'd come in, the hold-up men would make them get into the closet in the rear of the bank, where I hung my umbrella.
2: Yes, ma'am. But they let you stay outside, did they?
3: Oh, yes. They had me right up in front, with those guns pointed at me every second. Every second. I guess they wanted me to act as kind of a decoy.
2: Ma'am?
3: Well, when the other people who work in the bank came out to the door, they could look inside and see me standing there. That way, I guess they thought there wasn't anything wrong. Came right in.

0: medication with him. He's going to be all right. Just needs some rest.
1: I'm glad of that. Sweet man.
0: Mm-hmm.
1: Widower.
0: What happened when he came in?
1: Mr. Blanton?
0: Yes, ma'am.
1: Well, he was just about pulled right in off the streets. He just got his key in the door, and they practically just yanked him right in. Right away, wanted his key to the vault door. You have to have both of them in order to open it. Both of them have to be turned at the same time.
0: I see.
1: They asked him for his key. At first, he didn't want to give it to him. Told him to get out of his bank and to stop the foolishness. Just like that, he told him. I thought they were going to shoot him, but they didn't. I think if it hadn't been for the big one, they would have. The scrawny one wanted to kill Mr. Blanton right in cold blood.
0: Mm-hmm.
1: But the big one stopped him. Said to just get on with the job and get out of there. That's what he said, to get out of there. That's when Mr. Blanton passed out, cold, right on the floor, attack.
0: You want to go ahead?
1: Well, I guess they just about had a fight between themselves over that.
0: Well, how do you mean?
1: The big one really read the runt off. Told him he was stupid for making poor Mr. Blanton pass out. Said that now they'd have to wait for the combination of the safe. But I stopped that.
0: How's that?
1: I gave him the combination.
0: You told him how to open the safe, didn't
1: you? Certainly. With poor Mr. Blanton laying there on the floor, all I could think about was them getting out of there. That's all that was important.
0: That's when they opened the safe, didn't they?
1: Yeah. Went right over to Mr. Blanton and got his key out of his pocket and unlocked the door. By then, the lock had switched off, and they just opened up the vault and went in. Cleaned it right out. Just scooped up the money and put it in a black bag and left. First off, of course, they locked me up in the closet with the others, and then they left.
0: Now, who turned in the alarm?
1: I guess it was Mr. Blanton. He was laying on the floor where he'd fell. I guess he came to enough to get to the alarm system and turned it on. Must have been him. Wasn't anybody else who could have done it.
2: Mm-hmm. During the time the men were in the bank, did you hear them using any names?
1: I don't think I understand what you mean.
2: Well, do they call each other by name at any time?
1: Not that I heard. Is it important?
0: Well, it'd help.
1: I didn't hear him use any, but if worse comes to worse, I can do something about it.
0: Yes, ma'am.
1: I've got a couple for him.
0: We obtained a complete description of the holdup pair, and a supplemental broadcast was put out. The crime lab crew came out to the scene and went over the premises for physical evidence. From their investigation, we found that the bandits had made their entrance through a rear window. They'd sawed through the steel bars and broken the glass. From there, they'd come in and apparently had waited for the employees to arrive. We'd ascertained from the cashier that both men had worn gloves, so there was no chance of getting any fingerprints. In the dirt on the alley pavement, Lee Jones was able to find several good impressions of footprints. These were photographed and booked as evidence. Because of their placement, it was more than likely that they belonged to the thieves. Also in the alley, he found several broken hacksaw blades. These were booked. Their numbers noted, and a request sent to the manufacturer for the name of the store that had sold them. The other employees of the bank were questioned, and they verified the story and the description that we'd gotten from the cashier. The stats office started a run on the MO used, and the victims were taken downtown and asked to go through the mug books. They were not able to give us an identification of the thieves. That afternoon at 3:47 p.m., Frank and I met back in the squad room.
2: Hi. How'd the stats office do?
0: Well, I got the list right here, 18 possibles.
2: Yeah? Any of them look good?
0: Couple. Skip her around?
2: No. You went over to the inspector's office. Anything special?
0: Well, I want to check with him on who's going to work with us on this thing.
2: Well, he left word. Murph and Gaffney are with us. We can use Pinky and Stromwell if we need them.
0: Is Murph around?
2: No, he went down to R&I. He had a hunch this might tie in with a heist they worked on last month. Same M.O. Figured he might as well check it out.
0: Well, as soon as he gets back, maybe he'll give us a hand with this list, huh?
2: Yeah.
0: How about the bank manager? Any word there?
2: I called Georgia Street, talked with Dr. Sebastian. He said Bland has been released to his own doctor.
0: Mm-hmm. What kind of conditions is he in?
2: Should be able to talk to him tonight. Guess it was a pretty bad attack. Sebastian said he was in rough shape.
0: Mm-hmm. Well, let's check out. We can tag Murph in the hall. Is Gaffney with him?
2: He was.
0: All right, let's go. You want to sign us out?
2: Yeah.
0: I got it. Robbery Friday. Yeah, he's here. Just a minute. For you, Frank.
2: Okay. You want to take care of the book?
0: Yeah.
2: Who is it?
0: He didn't say. Just want to talk to you.
2: Oh. Smith speaking. Yeah, that's right. Huh? Yeah, sure we can. Yes, sir, we can right away. Hmm? You want to give me that address? Uh-huh. Yes, sir.

0: Okay, thank you. I have it. Yeah, right away. Goodbye. Blanton's doctor.
1: Yeah.
0: Says he wants to see us right away.
1: Yeah, what about?
0: Well, Blanton says he remembers that when the thieves left the bank, a customer came up to the door.
1: Yeah.
0: He heard the big one tell the other one to take off his mask.
1: Uh-huh.
0: The customer got a good look at both of them.
2: We left the office immediately and drove over to the bank manager's home. We talked with his doctor and we obtained permission to ask a few questions. Blanton told us that as the two thieves had left the bank, a woman passerby had noticed the bank manager's key still in the front door lock. She'd stopped and knocked at the door to notify someone in the bank about the keys. As she did, the two holdup men had taken off their masks and passed directly in front of her. We asked Blanton if he knew the woman, but he said that he'd never seen her before. We asked if it was possible that she might be a customer of his bank. He said it was possible that he'd just never seen her before. He gave us her description, and we started to check with the bank employees in the hopes that one of them could identify her. None of them could. We got out a supplemental bulletin asking that the woman be picked up. In the meantime, officers Murphy and Rafferty had checked out the list of possibles that the stats office had come up with. All of the names on the list either had alibis or could establish that they were not near the bank when it was robbed. We checked all FI cards filed in the area without result. Frank and I checked out of the office at 12:18 a.m. and went home to get some sleep. The next day, Wednesday, June 3rd, Frank was waiting for me when I got to work.
0: Don't sit down. We've got a call to make.
1: Yeah?
0: Marie Logan called. You remember the rental car agent out in the valley?
1: Oh, yeah. She gave us a hand on the identity of that young fellow that knocked over the liquor store out at Tilden and Apple, wasn't it?
0: That's the one.
1: What's she got?
0: Might be nothing, but we ought to check it out.
1: Uh-huh.
0: Says there's a woman who hangs around the local bars mooching drinks. Never got a dime.
1: Yeah?
0: She came in to see Marie yesterday afternoon. Wanted to rent a car to drive to New York.
1: Where do we fit in?
0: She wanted to pay in advance.
1: Yeah.
0: Offered Marie a brand new $100 bill.
2: From the statement we'd gotten from the bank, we knew that in the $34,000 the thieves had taken, there were several thousand dollars in $100 bills. Frank and I signed out of the office and drove out to the San Fernando Valley. At the corner of Valley, Hart Boulevard, and Dickens, we found Marie Logan's rental agency. There was a line of late model cars in front of the lot, and at the rear, we found a small wooden building. Frank knocked at the door and we waited.
3: Yeah. Oh, hi, it's you.
0: Hello, Miss Logan.
1: Miss Logan.
3: Hi, Sergeant, Mrs. Smith. Come on in.
1: Thank you.
0: Thanks very much.
3: Sure hope I haven't brought you guys out here in a wild goose chase. Hope it works out.
1: All right, you want to fill us in?
3: This woman named Betty Gallick hangs around the bars in the neighborhood, spends her time cashing drinks. Real bum. Mm-hmm.
0: Well, why do you figure we might be interested?
3: A couple of times she's come in to rent a car just to use around town. First two times I was stuck.
1: How do you mean?
3: Checks. She'd pay the deposit with a check. Then when she bought the car back, she'd pay the bill by check.
1: I see.
3: Check it bounced. Then when I'd call her, she'd come in and pick it up and give me the cash to cover it. That's the only reason I didn't turn it over to you. She always paid up.
1: Mm-hmm. Now, this time she had the cash, though. Huh?
3: Yeah. Came in, wanted a new Lincoln to drive to New York. She was dressed like always. Cheap cotton dress, cloth coat, even had the imitation leather purse. Kind of supposed to look like real leather, but as soon as you get inside 10 feet, you know it isn't. You know what I mean? That kind. Well, anyway, when she asked for the car, I told her I couldn't let her have it, said I'd been stung too many times before.
1: Uh-huh.
3: So right off, she said she wanted to pay cash. That's when she opens his crummy purse and the dough almost fell out. Must have had a couple of thousand dollars in there, maybe more.
0: Well, you said something on the phone about $100 bills.
3: Yeah. She pulled out a couple of them to show me she could pay cash. I asked her where she got them.
0: What'd you say to that?
3: She said it wasn't any of my business. Told me as long as she had the money and a driver's license, I should ought to rent her the car. I thought I ought to check with you first.
1: Mm-hmm. Now, you got an address on this Gallick woman?
3: Yeah. After I called this morning, I checked through the records. Got her home address and a driver's license number.
0: She got any friends you know of?
3: Just about on every bar stool where she hung out.
0: I mean anyone special.
3: Oh, I don't know. I saw her a couple of times with the same guy in the place down at the corner. Hot days, I sometimes go down there for a beer.
1: Mm-hmm.
3: Well, I've seen her there with this one guy a couple of times.
1: You know who he is?
3: No, not his name. I've seen the two of them drive away together a couple of times. He's got a flashy convertible. Guess he drove it out here.
1: Well, how do you mean?
3: The car's got a New York license plate. Oh, excuse me.
1: Yes, ma'am.
0: Go ahead.
3: Logan Rental Service. Yeah. Uh-huh. Yeah, I know it. Yeah. You sure about that? Sure. Okay. Thanks. Goodbye. That tears it.
1: What's wrong?
3: There was a rental agency in Hollywood. Called to ask me about Betty Gallick. Seems she gave me as a reference.
1: Yeah.
3: Came into their place and rented the car from them. Paid cash for it.
1: Was she there now?
3: No. She left for New York this morning.
2: We contacted the rental agency that had leased the car to Betty Gallick. From them, we got a description of the car and the license number. We put out a local and an all-points bulletin on the vehicle. We got in touch with the New York authorities and asked them to be on the lookout for the car. We got the Gallick woman's address from the rental agency and we checked out her house. We found nothing to give us any indication as to where she might have gone, but we did find a silk scarf similar to the one described by the victims as having been worn by the holdup men. We checked with the neighbors, but none of them could tell us where Betty Gallick had gone. 2 days went by while we followed down every lead that turned up. The information from the crime lab was checked out, but it led us nowhere. The serial numbers on the hacksaw blades had come back, but when we talked to the store owner, he was unable to tell us who had bought them. Saturday at 12 noon, a meeting was held in the offices of Thad Brown. Members of the Federal Bureau of Investigation were there. They had agents working on the case, but they hadn't been able to come up with any more information than we'd gotten. 2:14 p.m. Frank and I got back to the office.
4: The chief is sure mad.
1: Well, do you blame him? We haven't got very much.
4: Well, it seems like every time we do get a lead worth anything, it goes to nothing.
1: Yeah, well, it's got to end someplace. I got it.
2: Robbery Friday.
1: Yeah.
2: Mm-hmm. We did? No, when? Yeah, right. No, I'll be right down to pick it up. Yeah, thanks. Bye. How's communications? They just got a wire from Chicago.
4: Yeah.
2: They picked up the Gallick woman.
1: Betty Gallick had been picked up south of Chicago and held in answer to our communication. However, when she was picked up, she was in the company of two other women. They were identified as her sisters. We made arrangements to talk to her by long-distance telephone. As soon as we started to ask her questions regarding the bank robbery, she admitted being the driver of the getaway car. She told us that the theft had been planned by a man she knew only as Dean. She was unable to tell us any more about him. She went on to say that she'd met him in a bar in the valley along with the other two men. She identified these two men as Richard and Matt. She was unable to give us their last names or tell us any more about them. She did say, however, that Matt was from New York and that as far as she knew, he was there at the time. She went on to say that he was not with the trio when the bank was held up. We questioned her further, but she was unable to give us any additional information on the three men. She did, however, tell us that they had stayed at a motel located on Sepulveda Boulevard. She gave us the name and the approximate location. She was detained pending extradition in Chicago. Saturday evening, Frank and I drove out to the motel that the Gallick woman had mentioned. We rang the bell and waited.
4: Yeah? Lights on. We got no vacancies.
1: Police officers, we want to ask you some questions.
4: What about?
1: A couple of men who stayed here.
4: Anybody in this place who's got trouble with the cops has to get out. You tell me who they are and I'll throw them right at you. I don't want no trouble. Now, who are you looking for?
5: One of them's tall, the other's short. Named Dean and Richard.
4: What about the last name?
5: We haven't got that.
4: Well, I don't need it. I know who you mean.
1: Yeah.
4: Sure, Dean Franklin, Dick Norton, a couple of no good. They ain't here no more.
5: You know where they are?
4: I'm not sure. I think maybe I got an address in my desk. Come on in.
1: Thank you.
4: I'm Jim Allison.
1: Well, it's Frank Smith. My name's Friday.
4: What have the boys done?
1: Just routine. We want to talk to them.
4: You won't tell me, huh?
5: Well, it'll be better if we talk to them about it.
4: Well, have it your own way. I don't want to get mixed up in anything. Those boys got themselves a bucket of trouble. I want no part of it. While they was here, they paid their rent and didn't cause much trouble. That's all I was interested in, as long as they didn't cause any trouble.
1: Yes, sir. How long ago did they leave?
4: I guess it's about a week ago. I got it in the book, so I can check it for you if you want.
1: Yes, sir. We'd like to have the information.
4: Sure, I'll get it for you.
1: Did they have any visitors while they were here?
4: A couple of guys come around in the morning. That's about it. They'll look like bill collectors. The boys never let them inside. Used to talk on the porch.
5: Mm-hmm. Three of them move out at the same time?
4: No. Matt left a couple of days before. Said he was going back east. I think he had some kind of a job back there. They wasn't real chummy, you know. Kind of kept to themselves.
1: All right, sir. Would you see if you got that address where they might be?
4: Oh, sure. Forgot all about it. It's in the desk, I think. Always running into this kind of thing with a motel.
1: Yes, sir. What's that?
4: Wrong people renting rooms. We got no way of checking on them.
6: Seems like whenever somebody's got trouble, they pick a motel to have it, and it never ends. Let's see. Yeah, here it is. They left this in case I got any mail for them, so just to send it on. Here you are.
1: Thank you.
6: That's a place out in West Los Angeles.
1: Thank you very much, sir. I'm
6: glad to help out. You can't tell me what this is about, huh?
1: No, sir. It's police business.
6: You figure you're going to have any trouble with them?
1: Well, it's hard to say. It'll depend on how they want it.
6: Well, if I was you, I'd take it easy picking them up.
1: Why?
6: But they know Franklin's got a gun.
2: We obtained the license number and a description of the car that the suspects had driven. It was a late model convertible with New York license plates. Before we left the motel, we called R&I and checked the names Dean Franklin and Richard Norton. We found that both of them had long felony records. We talked to Captain Donahoe and had two more teams of men sent out from the office to meet us at the address that we'd gotten from the motel manager. From what we knew of the two men, taking them into custody would be difficult. Frank and I left the motel and drove out to the address in West Los Angeles. It was a one-story wooden building set well back on a weed-filled lot. A late model car was in the driveway. 10 minutes after we got there, Officers Murphy, Rafferty, Meade, and Leitner met us. Murphy had brought two sawed-off shotguns loaded with double-aught buck and several tear gas grenades. The only chance we had of taking them in without bloodshed was to use the one element on our side, surprise. Murphy and Rafferty went around to the street at the back of the house, and Leitner took the other. When all of us were in position, Frank and I prepared to move up to the front door.
1: You all set?
2: Just a minute. All right, let's go.
1: I don't see anything. Well, they might have seen us. You better take it easy.
5: All right.
1: Make it for the porch.
5: Yeah.
1: Come on. You okay?
5: Yeah.
1: All right, now I'll take the door. When we get inside, you go to the left. I'll handle the right side.
5: Right.
1: All set?
5: Yeah.
6: How about it?
1: Nothing. Place is empty.
2: We searched the house, but we found no trace of the suspects. From the clothing in the closets, we figured that they had not moved out. And going over the house, we found a machine gun hidden in one of the bedrooms. The cartridge clip was loaded, and the gun was ready for use. We pulled the clip, called the office, and told them where we were, and then we settled down to wait for the suspects to return. Murphy and Rafferty covered the rear approaches to the house. Meade and Leitner were in cars parked down the street, and Frank and I waited in the front room. At 10:46 p.m., the phone in the house rang 3 times, and then it stopped. We waited for Franklin and Norton to come back. 11 p.m., 11:30. It's cold in the house. Midnight. 12:30, the phone rang again. 12:45, from down the street, we heard a car approach.
5: Joe?
1: Yeah.
5: You see anything?
1: Just a minute. Pull that curtain back. Yeah. It's a Ford sedan coming down this way.
5: Mm-hmm.
1: Pulled into the driveway. Wait a minute. Yeah, it's them.
5: Just the two of them?
1: Near as I can tell, yeah. They're getting out of the car.
5: Yeah. How about Leitner and me?
1: Yeah, they see them. They're starting to get out of the car down there. Better cover the door. They're coming in.
5: Right.
1: Police officer, stand still.
7: Frantic!
8: Get the other one, Frank!
7: All of them! Hey, Leitner, he's coming at you! All of them! They got him, Frank!
1: All right, Franklin, turn around.
6: How'd you get to us? Who told you?
1: Put your hands behind you.
6: Who told you we were here? Somebody had to tell you. You'd never have got us without somebody tipping you. It was that lush Betty, wasn't it? It was her that told you.
1: All right, outside. Come on, move.
6: Had to be her. She was the only one that knew. Had to be her. You'd never have made it without her.
1: You're wrong.
6: Huh?
1: We'd have made it. Come on.
9: The story you have just heard is true. The names were changed to protect the innocent.
10: On November 14th, trial was held in Department 92, Superior Court of the State of California, in and for the County of Los Angeles. We'll be right back. Dean Roger Franklin, Richard Henry Norton, and Betty Elaine Gellick were tried and convicted of robbery in the first degree. Robbery in the first degree is punishable by imprisonment in the state penitentiary for a period of from 5 years to life. Further investigation showed that Matthew Arthur Ross had no part or knowledge of the crime.
9: You have just heard Dragnet, the authentic story of your police force in action, and starring Jack Webb, a presentation of the United States Armed Forces Radio Service.

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1: The Chevrolet program, starring Jack Benny with Frank Black and his orchestra. Frank Black opens the program with Charlie's Home.

This week, throughout the United States, a series of big, colorful posters are going up on the billboards, reading, "Every minute, someone buys a new Chevrolet." 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

0: And now, Jack Benny.
1: Hello, some more. This is your New York correspondent, Jack Benny, the Earth Galloper, coming to you with all the late news reports from the courtesy of the Weekly Watch, the news that brings out all the dirt. Okay, Frank, let's go. Thank you. Chicago, Illinois. World's Fair gets off to good start with many notables arriving daily to represent their respective countries. Sam Insull will represent Greece. Jimmy Walker will represent France. And Black's Orchestra will represent Russia. Scotland sends Harry Lauder, COD.
2: Jack, another wire just came.
1: All right, what is it, Mary? Quick.
2: World's Fair, Chicago. Molly and Vesic just arrived representing Pennsylvania.
1: Mary, go away, will you please? Bombay, India. More Gandhi news. Mahatma Gandhi finishes 21-day fast and is now wearing a cigar band. When last seen, he was mistaken for a panatella. Babylon, Long Island. Man and wife discovered here with 16 children. Stork found dead on stoop. Overworked, eh? You know. Special cable dispatch. Frank Buck and Jimmy Walker will sail for America shortly. Buck will bring him back alive, and Walker will bring him back a wife.
0: 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Good secretary. 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
0: Graham, wanted. 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
3: Oh, yes. 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

0: Mr. Black, thank you. That was My Darling from the Vanities, played by Frank Black and his orchestra. And now, ladies and gentlemen... We continue with our penthouse murder that was started last Friday. You all remember our terrible murder mystery last week? Well, it's terrible this week, too. Who killed Mr. X? You remember, folks? Mr. X was killed in his penthouse a week ago tonight between 8 o'clock and the bathroom. And the only clue found was a hot dog running away from a stand in Coney Island. You may also remember that during the trial, we were unable to place the guilt where it belonged. Garbo had to go home, Mae West had a date, and the other prisoners were not interested. So it still remains a horrible, unsolved mystery. Who killed Mr. X? I said, who killed Mr. X?
1: Oh, pardon me.
0: Yeah. Watch those cues. Huh? Now, what could have been the motive for this crime? Let us analyze it. Mr. X was the landlord of 3 apartment houses, so you see he had no enemies. He lost every cent in the market, his wife was pressing him for back alimony, and he had incurable rheumatism, so there was no reason for suicide. Now, what was it?
2: How old was he, Jack?
0: 95.
2: Then he did not die of old age.
0: Neither will you, Mary.
2: What did he have to suffer the night of the crime?
0: Liver.
2: Then it couldn't have been a heart attack.
0: No, Mary, it couldn't. A pipe was pulled out of his mouth, and he was examined carefully.
2: What kind of a pipe?
0: A gas pipe.
2: Oh, well, a little gas never hurt anyone.
0: I know. Well, anyway, folks, we've had 2 detectives working on this case. Detective Melton, you've been out on this case a week.
3: Yes, sir.
0: What have you found?
3: I found a place where you can get a sandwich and a glass of beer for a nickel.
0: Mary, take down the address, but that doesn't help solve the mystery. Detective Cleaney, what did you find?
4: I find that every minute of the day, someone buys a Chevrolet.
0: Well, now we're getting someplace. After all, that's what we're here for. Did you find anything else, Cleaney?
4: Yes, but the Chevrolet has the Fisher nose-off ventilation.
0: That's great. Now, all we have to find out is who killed Mr. X.
2: Jack, why not put it in the hands of Sherlock Holmes, who understands crime?
0: You're right, Mary. We'll get Sherlock Holmes, the man who sees all, knows all, and plays the fiddle.
3: Hey, Jack. Jack, wait a minute.
0: Yes, Jimmy?
3: I hate to interrupt your mystery, but do you mind if I sing my song now?
0: Oh, no, pardon me, Jimmy. Go right ahead. What are you going to sing?
3: Franz Lehár's Frasquita Serenade.
0: I know that, Jimmy. I just couldn't pronounce it. You know, play, Frank.

0: That was the Prestigious Parade, done by James Nelson.
1: And now, ladies and gentlemen, we will continue with our mystery and take you to the residence of Sherlock Holmes.

0: A quarter of seven. Only one more hour until a quarter of eight.
1: And just an hour ago, it was a quarter of six.
0: What a strange world. Answer that, Mary. I'm not in.
1: Hello? Hello? You want to speak to Sherlock Holmes? Yes, this is Sherlock's home, but Sherlock isn't home. He's working on a case right now. Yes, he's on his last bottle.
0: What is it, Mary?
1: It's about that penthouse murder of Mr. X. They want you to start working on it at once.
0: Oh, yes, yes. I was expecting that case. Tell him I'll take it.
1: Hello. Mr. Holmes just came in and said he'll take the case. Tell Mr. X not to worry. Goodbye.
0: Mary. Mary, call in Dr. Boston. We have work ahead of us.
1: Mr. Sherlock, I hate to ask you this, but can I draw 5 shillings for payday?
0: That's elementary, Mary.
1: I get it, Sherlock.
0: Sherlock to you. Call Dr. Boston.
1: Dr. Boston, the boss wants you.
2: Okay, I'm coming. Well, Sherlock, what's new?
0: Watson, we have much work ahead of us. By the way, you've been eating herring. Is that right?
2: Sure. But tell me, Sherlock, how did you know it?
0: That's elementary, Watson. Besides, I can smell it.
2: Sherlock, you're a genius.
0: Watson, you're a lip boss. You know, Watson, you're really supposed to be an Englishman.
2: When I say, Mr. Holmes, I'll try, you know.
0: I like the other dialect better.
2: All right. What do you want?
0: Watson, we have a strange mystery to solve. Mr. X was killed in his penthouse, and we start working on the case today.
2: All right, but before we start, why don't you eat something? You're always working. Now, I just made some nice homemade soup.
0: What kind of soup?
2: I made some chicken, vegetable, and noodles. Which do you want?
0: Quick, Watson, the noodle. We leave. We leave for the Empire State Building in 10 minutes. The Empire State Building. Pack your bag and hand me my violin. I've got a lot of thinking to do. I must think.
1: They laughed when he picked up his violin, but when he started to play, they screamed.
0: Quiet, Mary. Quiet, I must think. I must think. Come, Watson. A thought just struck me. We must get to the Empire State Building in a jiffy.
2: Why in a jiffy? My Chevrolet will get us there just as fleet.
0: And much safer. At times, Watson, you show signs of intelligence.
3: You have just heard what these two famous detectives have said about the Chevrolet. It is quick, safe, and dependable.
0: That's elementary, Claney, and get out of my study. Come, Watson, we must hurry. And by midnight, we will find the murderer of Mr. X.
2: Sherlock, you're uncanny.
0: Watson, you're nuts. Come, let us away.

0: You have just heard Playing with the Devil. And now we take you to the lobby of the Empire State Building where we meet Sherlock Holmes and Dr. Watson.
1: Tell me, Sherlock, why did you come here to the Empire State Building? What has this got to do with the murder of Mr. Hex?
2: Watson, I'm surprised at you. While playing the violin, I made the following deduction. Mr. X was killed by some gorilla here in New York. Do you follow me? A gorilla was seen climbing up the Empire State Building with a girl in the palm of his hand. And is at present on the tower.
1: How do you know?
2: I saw the picture. Now, if he could climb up a building the size of the Empire State, why couldn't he have climbed up that penthouse and killed Mr. X?
1: You mean the gorilla of King Kong?
2: Of course. Who else is covered with hair like that?
1: George Bernard Shaw.
2: Well, he didn't do it. Well, here's the elevator.
3: What floor, Captain?
2: We want to go to the tower.
3: That's the 102nd floor, boy.
2: Yes, I know that. When will we arrive?
3: Sunday night, sir.
1: You know, Sherlock, that elevator boy looks very suspicious and very family, too.
2: I think so. What's your name, son?
3: My name's Jim Milton, sir.
2: Oh, sure, Jimmy. He's our tenor, Watson. Say, Jimmy, I hate to ask you this, but did you kill Mr. X?
3: No, sir, Kim. I didn't kill him. I was the lady killer.
2: Quick, Watson, the needle.
3: Ow!
2: And cut out those jokes. Well, we have 2 days in this elevator. 2 days. I must keep my mind occupied. Hand me my saxophone. That was Stormy Weather, brought to you through the courtesy of the Chevrolet Motor Company.
3: 102nd floor, all out.
2: Sunday got here quick. Now be careful, Watson, and very quiet. Very quiet. Please, follow me around the edge of the roof. We must use our wits and trap him. This fellow King Kong is the biggest creature you have ever seen. He eats elephants like you eat salami.
1: You must have?
2: That's elementary, Watson. Come, follow me.
4: The drummer just dropped a cymbal. Frank, keep the boys quiet, will you?
2: Just a moment. Watson, don't move.
1: It's so dark up here. Why didn't we come up here in the daytime?
2: Quiet. Go ahead. I'm right behind you.
1: I'd sooner be behind you.
4: Watson, look. Look carefully. You see that figure standing there in the doorway?
1: Yes.
4: Look. Somebody is handing him some money.
1: Oh, that's Al Smith. He runs this building and he's collecting the rent. Hello, Al!
5: You're
2: wrong again, Watson.
1: What is that, Sherlock?
2: That's King Kong. He's here, all right. Keep down, Watson. He mustn't see us.
1: Be careful, Sherlock. I think he sees us.
2: Grab him, Watson, and don't let him get away.
1: Thank you. Look, he's got the girl right in the palm of his hand. It looks like Mary Livingstone.
4: Wait. It is Mary. Mary, what are you doing there with King Kong?
6: There's something in his eyes that makes me realize he got me in the palm of his hand. The thrill of his surrender.
4: Quick, Mary, we must rescue. We must rescue Mary from that brute. I'm not afraid of him. Hey, King Kong. What's the idea of climbing buildings and carrying women with you?
7: Well, it's always a sport, and I just love the fresh air.
1: Is that King Kong? I'll get him.
4: Wait, Watson. It may be a trick. Now, look here, Kong. You've been climbing buildings, dragging people out of their beds and murdering them. Did you climb up to the penthouse on Park Avenue and kill Mr. X?
7: No.
4: You lie. You did murder Mr. X. Why, you're big enough to eat him alive.
7: Well, I did have eggs for breakfast this morning.
4: Then you admit that you killed him.
7: No.
4: Take him away, Watson.
7: Goodbye, Mary. I'm sorry. I can't play with you anymore.
6: Goodbye, Paul and Harry. Come up again sometime.
4: Well, it didn't take us long to get him, did it, Watson?
7: Yeah.
4: Who's that?
8: It's me, the voice of the shadow.
4: What do you want?
8: You think you've got the murderer. Well, King Kong did not kill Mr. X.
4: Then who did?
8: Mr. X was killed by...
4: Ladies and gentlemen, this mystery will be continued next Friday night.
0: But there is no mystery about the Chevrolet motor car. It's the best buy in America today and the nation's choice.
8: Play, Frank.

0: Christmas. The souls we got from others were our first learned how to cook. They look so out of place without your smiling face. Even that little second-hand store, I found a little armchair and the Oriental rug. The cozy little sofa where we used to kiss and hug.
1: My merry folk.

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1: Hey, you! Don't watch that! Watch this! This is the heavy, heavy monster sound! The nuttiest sound around! So if you're coming off the street and you're beginning to feel the heat, well, listen, Buster, you better start to move your feet to the rockin'est, rock-steady beat of madness!

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Yesterday, when I was young, the taste of life was

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1: Well, nah, man. You did it, Lebedev. Scream, you know.
0: Yes, I know.
2: Manchester?
0: No, Emlich. 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
2: Alexandria?
0: Hey, Virginia, Virginia.
1: Bob Church?
0: Where's that?
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0: Rock and roll didn't happen overnight. It had been building up steam ever since World War II. And in the early 1950s, it was called rhythm and blues. But you couldn't hear those jumping sounds on the jukebox in the front. You had to go to the juke in the back. I'm Matt the Cat. Join me each week for an in-depth listen to the soul that came before rock and roll on the Juke in the Back. 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

0: 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IHC's Mobile Medical Unit will be in Paula at the Admin Center the third Thursday of each month, 9 a.m. to 1 p.m. for checkups, wellness screenings, hospital follow-ups, and acute issues. 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Friday, July 31st, Mama Say, tribute to Michael Jackson. Saturday, August 1st, Which One's Pink, tribute to Pink Floyd. 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Friday, August 14th, That's What I Like, tribute to Bruno Mars. 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At Paula Events Center, Friday, August 28th, The Delphonics Experience. The Paula Community Calendar can be heard three times daily, 7:25 in the morning, 12:25, and 5:25 in the afternoon. If you have any items for the calendar, email those details to 91.3@paulatribe.com, and be sure we get that at least a week before the event.
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2: From New York, this is Democracy Now!
3: We are not moving forward with the fund, period. The reasons for the fund, I think, it remain as important as they were before, but we are not moving forward with the fund.
2: Acting Attorney General Todd Blanche pledged to senators that the nearly $1.8 billion slush fund for Trump allies is dead, but he refuses to put it in writing. Two Republican senators say they won't vote to advance his nomination until he does. President Trump says he may withdraw the nomination. We'll be joined by California Congressmember Ro Khanna on Blanche's record on the fund, on Epstein survivors, his new bill, his detention by Israeli settlers, and more. Then a new investigation into domestic violence allegations against a sitting member of Congress.
4: Congressman Max Miller faces allegations that he shoved his ex-wife, Emily Moreno, that he held a gun to her head, that he threw scalding hot water at her. I came across her allegations in a police report investigating potential child abuse when their two-year-old broke her collarbone.
2: Assault, misogyny, verbal threats. Records detail new allegations against Representative Max Miller. That's the headline of the new Mother Jones piece. We'll speak to the reporter. Then 36 Ecuadorian fishermen survived bombing at sea and say they were tortured by U.S. forces.
5: At 1:30 in the morning, the guys started seeing drones approaching the ship, some from the bow and others from the stern. Then someone said to me, "Captain, the drones are coming." It wasn't long before the explosion happened right there in the back.
2: The Ecuadorian prosecutor investigating the allegations against the U.S. was assassinated last month. We'll speak to an investigative reporter in Ecuador who's received death threats for covering the case. And finally, a correction. A quote attributed to Naomi Klein and Sam Altman recently went viral online. We quoted it on Democracy Now! The problem, it was AI. Naomi Klein will join us. All that and more coming up. Welcome to Democracy Now!, democracynow.org, The War and Peace Report. I'm Amy Goodman. President Trump announced Hamas and other armed groups have agreed to a roadmap to disarm. On Thursday, Trump wrote, quote, "Today, the Board of Peace reached a historic agreement for the complete disarmament of Hamas and all other armed groups in Gaza," unquote. As part of the deal, Trump said that Israel will also gradually withdraw from Gaza, but Israel has not publicly said it's agreed to the plan. Meanwhile, Hamas officials said any weapon handover would only occur after Israel withdraws its forces, ceases its attacks, and allows humanitarian aid into the enclave. Displaced residents in Gaza expressed doubt Israel would withdraw its troops.
6: I call on Mr. Trump, the President of the United States, to pressure Israel to withdraw completely from the Gaza Strip so that we can live a dignified life and return to our homes, and also in the reconstruction, to speed up the reconstruction for the people, because we have been suffering for 3 years. We are living in tents.
2: Israel's killed more than 1,200 people in Gaza since the so-called ceasefire went into effect 10 months ago. Earlier this week, Doctors Without Borders said, quote, "This is not a ceasefire. It's a continuation of the genocide calibrated to be violent enough to keep Palestinians suffering every day, yet silent enough to avoid stirring international outrage," Doctors Without Borders said. On Capitol Hill, the Senate's voted down a war powers resolution to limit President Trump's authority to wage war against Iran. The vote was 50-49. Democratic Senator John Fetterman of Pennsylvania voted with Republicans to defeat the measure. Three Republicans joined the Democrats. Saudi Arabia is forming a new military alliance with 13 other countries to protect shipping in the Red Sea. This comes after Houthi forces in Yemen have targeted Saudi vessels in the Red Sea. Meanwhile, Iran's denied involvement in the recent drone attack on Egypt's Damietta port. Iranian Foreign Minister Abbas Araghchi said Israel might have carried out a false flag operation aiming to undermine regional peace. In business news, oil firms are reporting their highest quarterly profits in years due to rising gas prices caused by the U.S. and Israeli war on Iran. Over the past 3 months, ExxonMobil made over $14.5 billion. Chevron made $12 billion. And Shell made nearly $10 billion. President Trump said Thursday he may temporarily withdraw his nomination of Todd Blanche for attorney general after two Republican senators, John Cornyn of Texas and Tom Tillis of North Carolina, demanded Blanche provide written modifications to the controversial settlement reached between Trump and the IRS over Trump's unprecedented lawsuit against the agency. One part of the settlement gave Trump and his family and businesses broad immunity from IRS audits, potentially saving the family $100 million and penalties. The settlement also created a nearly $1.8 billion fund for Trump allies, including January 6 insurrectionists. Blanche has said the fund will not be formed, but has not put that in writing. Trump wrote, quote, "I have no objection to temporarily withdrawing Todd's name if they do not do the right thing and putting him back after Cornyn and Tillis are out of office," Trump wrote. Parts of Europe are in the midst of another heat wave while firefighters battle blazes across the continent, including in France, Spain, Greece, Britain, and Germany. Three firefighters died in Greece on Tuesday. The Guardian reports new figures show more than 1 million acres of land have burned this year, more than triple the recent historical average. A new report in Scientific Reports Journal has found climate change has sparked a, quote, "major intensification," unquote, of fires. In Britain, a large fire broke out in Suffolk, just miles from a nuclear power station. This is Jude Bailey, who was forced to evacuate due to the fires.
7: The devastation of this area, which is a natural beauty, and the wildlife is just awful. And I understand that this area may take, after this fire, is decades to recover. And this is obviously going to be a repeating cycle with climate change the way it is.
2: In news from North Africa, at least 18 migrants drowned while trying to cross from Morocco into the Spanish enclave of Ceuta. On Thursday, as many as 49,900 migrants, nearly 50,000 migrants, crossed that border by land or sea. Ceuta is located on the North African coast and shares a 5-mile border with Morocco. In response to the arrival of tens of thousands of migrants, Spain's deployed military units to the area. Spanish Prime Minister Pedro Sanchez is expected to visit the enclave today as humanitarian groups have widely condemned Spain's lethal border crackdown on migrants in the region. In other news from Morocco, President Trump has thanked Morocco's king for naming a 650-mile highway after President Trump. Much of the highway runs along the coast of Western Sahara, which has been occupied by Morocco since 1975. 6 years ago, Trump recognized Morocco's unilateral annexation of Western Sahara, making the United States the first country to do so. The U.S. State Department's apologized after the agency displayed a widely inaccurate map of Africa at a major AIDS conference. The map showed Nigeria to be a landlocked nation in the Sahara Desert. Mozambique was moved to the Horn of Africa. Cote d'Ivoire and Cameroon appeared on the other side of the continent. Uganda and Malawi were also misplaced. Reuters reports the map was likely made using OpenAI technology. In sports news, opposition is growing to a proposal by FIFA president Gianni Infantino to sell stakes in the World Cup to a private equity group run by Joshua Kushner, the brother of Jared Kushner, who's President Trump's son-in-law. On Thursday, European soccer associations agreed to boycott the World Cup and other FIFA competitions if the deal goes through. Earlier today, a top FIFA advisor resigned in protest over the proposal. The FIFA plan is being pushed by Infantino, who is a close friend of Donald Trump. Last year, Infantino created a new award, the FIFA Peace Prize, and gave it to President Trump. in Georgia, the father of an accused school shooter, has been sentenced to 15 years in prison for giving his teenage son an AR-15-style rifle as a Christmas gift. Colin Gray was sentenced Thursday after being convicted of second-degree murder. Colin Gray's son, who was 14 at the time, is accused of using the gun to kill two students and two teachers at a high school in Winder, Georgia, in 2024. Prosecutors accuse the father of ignoring his son's emotional problems, including his obsession with school shooters. In Britain, police arrested 117 protesters who'd gathered outside a London court to show support for Palestine action. Last year, the British government declared the group to be a terrorist organization, making support for the group punishable by up to 14 years in prison. A victory for Palestine Action. Britain's Supreme Court ruled Palestine Action's co-founder could challenge the ban against the group at the UK's highest court. And in Washington, Senator Chuck Schumer spoke at the National Press Club Thursday at an event focused on corruption. Journalist Sam Husseini interrupted Schumer's remarks and called him a genocidal maniac for supporting Israel.
8: You were put on notice, and you backed it, and you backed the genocide to the hilt for years on end. How dare you call up the talk about corruption? How dare you talk about corruption?
9: Thank you for your diatribe. Oh. Now, let's continue. Let's continue and let the people didn't come to hear you.
8: You should be questioned about your diabolical record. It's amazing that you can show your genocidal face in public, Mr. Senator.
2: And those are some of the headlines. This is Democracy Now!, democracynow.org, The War and Peace Report. I'm Amy Goodman in New York, joined by Democracy Now!'s Juan Gonzalez in Chicago. Hi, Juan.
10: Hi, Amy, and welcome to all of our listeners and viewers across the country and around the world.
2: President Trump said Thursday he may temporarily withdraw his nomination of Todd Blanch for attorney general after two Republican senators, John Cornyn of Texas and Tom Tillis of North Carolina, said they will not vote to advance Blanch's confirmation until they receive written assurances that he would limit some of the terms in the controversial deal reached between the Department of Justice and President Trump to settle his personal lawsuit against the IRS. Senators Cornyn and Tillis, who are both in their last months in the Senate, are seeking written assurances from Blanch that the Justice Department will not create the nearly $1.8 billion so-called anti-weaponization fund that could be used to provide payouts to Trump's allies, including January 6 insurrectionists. The senators also want to scale back the agreement in the deal to exempt President Trump, his businesses, and his family from future government audits. The deal could be worth $100 million in saved

0: Otis is mistaken if he believes concerns about the provisions in his tax lawsuit settlement are limited to me and Senator Tillis, unquote. Senator Tillis had also made his vote conditional on Blanche meeting with survivors of Jeffrey Epstein's abuse. Following that meeting, more than two dozen survivors signed an open letter to the senators urging them not to vote for Blanche, characterizing his attitude at the meeting as, quote, an hour of deflection, interruption, and gaslighting, unquote. For more, we're joined by California Congressmember Ro Khanna, joining us today from Pittsburgh, Pennsylvania. Congressman Khanna, thank you so much for being with us. First, if you can explain to everyone what exactly is going on. You have Blanche in the Senate hearing, confirmation hearing, saying that the deal, the nearly $1.8 billion deal, is dead, but refusing to put it in writing. And then also that other part of the deal, which would grant immunity to Trump, his allies, his family, his businesses. Can you explain what he's refusing to do right now?
1: Well, he's refusing to make a clear commitment that American tax dollars aren't going to go to the rioters of January 6th. He's refusing to make a clear commitment that Trump's family could still be held liable for violating financial laws. And basically, these senators are saying, you can't have two tiers of justice in America. Make a commitment that you would hold Trump's family accountable. We know the Supreme Court has held that Donald Trump is immune. That doesn't mean that his family is immune. And they certainly aren't immune from liability on breaking tax law or financial laws.
2: And Congressman, the president's made it clear that Blanche would continue as acting attorney general. What are your concerns about his tenure with the DOJ so far?
1: He has been the biggest obstacle to justice for Epstein survivors. He is in blatant violation of the law that Thomas Massie and I passed, the Epstein Files Transparency Act. He still has not released 3 million of those files, even though a federal judge has found that he is in violation of the act, and he has not undertaken a single investigation or prosecution of the men accused of sexual abuse, rape, and sexual trafficking. All over the world, we have seen, based on Massie and my law, former princes prosecuted, former prime ministers prosecuted, former ambassadors prosecuted. The survivors have given him names, saying desperately, please investigate these men. And yet he has not opened a single investigation.
2: And you've introduced the Epstein File Transparency Act into Congress. What would that bill do if it was passed?
1: That would give state attorney generals the ability to prosecute these wealthy and powerful men who committed sexual abuse. It would allow them access to the files to build their cases and prosecute. And it would give survivors the opportunity to sue in federal court to get the files. In some cases, survivors do not know the details of what happened to them because their memory has faded and they still have not been able to get the files that the law requires to be released.
0: One of the witnesses called by Democrats in the Senate Judiciary hearing earlier this month on the nomination of Todd Blanche to be attorney general was Danny Bensky, a survivor of Epstein's abuse, who testified on the handling of the Epstein files under Todd Blanche.
3: In that first release, I found my name in two places. In that next release in January, my name appeared again, but this time the redactions were so far worse. The files displayed not only my name, but my phone number, my former addresses, where I worked, and other identifying information. When my name appeared in the third file release, it became difficult to believe that this was not intentional. Despite my lawyer repeatedly contacting the DOJ, seeking protection, my information continued to be exposed. And it's not just my name, it's the identifying information. These documents contain disturbing yet incomplete accounts of my abuse. They were available not only for the entire world to see, but my child, my students, my friends, my employers, my colleagues, and my family. It was humiliating. Worse, my FBI 302 exposed a Jane Doe who had fought for decades to conceal her identity. It's been absolutely devastating. Outing survivors causes real and irrevocable harm.

0: term.
1: That's Epstein sexual assault survivor, Danny Bensky. Congressmember O'Connor, I wanted to move on to the bill that you've just introduced with Florida Republican Congressmember Luna. It's related. It is not the same thing. Can you explain?
2: There have been serious sexual assault, sexual harassment allegations against elected officials and some campaigning for the House and the Senate. Representative Luna and I teamed up to say that a elected official or a candidate cannot use their campaign funds to smear survivors, to smear victims, or to use it for their own legal defense against sexual assault and sexual harassment allegations. Any individual is entitled to their defense. They can use their own money. They should not be using donor money to do that.
3: And Congressman, in terms of other assault allegations, should the House Ethics Committee investigate Republican Congressmember Max Miller of Ohio over allegations that he assaulted his wife, Emily Moreno, daughter of the senator from Ohio, Benny Moreno?
2: Yes, but it also probably should be a broader investigation. I mean, domestic violence is a criminal matter. It's not just a ethics matter. And I frankly don't understand how he's still in the House of Representatives. I mean, I had called for Swalwell and Gonzalez to resign when serious allegations came up, and he shouldn't be in the House of Representatives. And absolutely, there needs to be an ethics investigation, but there also needs to be a broader investigation. There should be zero tolerance for domestic violence or sexual assault in this country.
1: And in a moment, we're going to talk with a Mother Jones reporter who just published an important expose on Congressmember Max Miller. But as we begin to wrap up, I wanted to ask you, Congressmember Khanna, earlier this month, nearly half of all House Democrats voted to support a measure slashing military funding to Israel. 103 House Democrats voted to eliminate $3.3 billion in annual U.S. military assistance to Israel. 98 Democrats voted to preserve the funding. 10 abstained by voting present. The measure was ultimately defeated by House Republicans, along with the Democratic Minority Leader Hakeem Jeffries and the caucus chair Pete Aguilar, who vowed to continue funding Israel. If you can talk about the significance of this vote, more than half the voting Democrats voted to end the military aid to Israel. But start off by talking about your experience in the West Bank earlier this month when you were detained by armed settlers who were then joined by four Israeli soldiers.
2: I had gone to the West Bank to see the West Bank from the eyes of Palestinians. I informed the American embassy and the Israeli embassy that I wanted a tour of the Palestinian West Bank from a perspective of Palestinian families, Palestinian guides. And I was in East Hebron, the Palestinian area, where I saw violent settlers who threw rocks and rotten tomatoes and acid and urine of the Palestinian shopkeepers. I was in Umm El Khair, where I saw a family who had been violently attacked, their home, by settlers. And we were detained when we were at the Zunana village that was destroyed by Yanan Levy, who has also murdered a Palestinian in cold blood, Ottawa, a one-year anniversary. We were detained by his hoodlums. They parked their car in front of our van, not letting us go. They wanted to take our phones because we were recording what happened in Zunana. The IDF came, and they initially took the side of the extremist settlers, and we had to call the American embassy, who got the Israeli police to let us out. But we were there almost 75 minutes. But all of this just shows the brutal apartheid occupation of the West Bank. It shows that we need a Palestinian state. It shows that we should not be giving a dime to the Israeli government. It shows that we need to have accountability for the genocide in Gaza, and we should not be providing them with military weapons that they're being used to kill Palestinians, and in my case, to detain American citizens.
3: And Congressman, could you talk about the impact of this growing divide within the Democratic Party over U.S. Policy toward Israel and what your hope is for what the party will do in the future?
2: I don't believe it's a divide among the voters. There's just some of the old school politicians who haven't caught up. I've been all over Pennsylvania talking about bringing back manufacturing and new economic jobs. And at every stop, even in rural communities, I get asked, why are we giving aid to Israel? What are we doing to change our foreign policy? The next American president should recognize a Palestinian state. We should put a consulate in East Jerusalem, an embassy in Ramallah. We should make it clear that we do not give aid to Israel. We should stop military sales that are being used to kill Palestinians. This is the emerging consensus, not just among Democrats. It also is the emerging consensus among independents and Republicans under 50. We need to have a moral foreign policy again. We need to be, as FDR said, good neighbors, voices for self-determination of people, voices for human rights, a friend to the world. And people understand that our foreign policy has betrayed our ideals.
1: Congressmember O'Connor, Democratic congressmember from California, member of the House Committee on Oversight and Government, for vice chair of the Congressional Progressive Caucus, joining us from Pittsburgh, Pennsylvania. Coming up, assault, misogyny, verbal threats, records detail new allegations against Congressmember Max Miller. That's the headline of a new Mother Jones piece. We'll speak to the reporter.

0: This Be Dear to Me by American folk singer David Berkeley. This is Democracy Now!, democracynow.org. I'm Amy Goodman with Juan Gonzalez. Democrats are calling for an ethics investigation into Republican Congressmember Max Miller of Ohio, who's facing allegations of domestic abuse as he runs for re-election. Miller's ex-wife, Emily Moreno, who is the daughter of Ohio's sitting Republican Senator Bernie Moreno, claims Miller burned her chest and stomach by throwing hot water at her, held a gun to her head, and claims he fractured their two-year-old daughter's collarbone. A child protection specialist reviewing their daughter's February injury found bruising resembling a handprint, and an investigative report says Moreno recounted her child saying, "Daddy's house is scary," unquote. A court document quotes the daughter telling her mother, "Daddy, kill you." Mother Jones obtained some 2,000 pages of court filings and police reports pertaining to Miller through public records requests. Those records also include allegations dating back to high school. Politico had earlier reported Miller pushed a girl down a flight of stairs after he became enraged that she rejected his advances. Three people who were present corroborated the claim. Congressmember Miller is also facing a defamation lawsuit from former Trump White House press Secretary Stephanie Grisham, who alleges Miller abused her during their relationship before he married Emily Moreno. In 2021, Grisham wrote a Washington Post essay headlined, "I told the Trumps my relationship with a White House staffer had turned abusive. They didn't seem to care," unquote. Miller reportedly pushed Grisham against a wall, slapped her in the face after she confronted him about alleged cheating. President Trump later endorsed Miller, despite Grisham having raised her concerns with him directly. For more, we're joined in Washington, D.C. by Abby Vasulis, a national politics reporter at Mother Jones. Her recent article headlined, "Assault, Misogyny, Verbal Threats, Records Detail New Allegations Against Rep. Max Miller." And her latest piece is titled, "Democrats Call for Ethics Investigation into Congressman Max Miller." Abby Vasulis, welcome to Democracy Now! Just lay out all that's known at this point about a sitting Congress member, Max Miller, who's also the ex-son-in-law of the sitting Ohio Senator, Bernie Moreno.
1: Right. So Congressman Max Miller was married to Emily Moreno until 2024 when they got a divorce. And filing through their divorce paperwork and their child custody paperwork, Emily Moreno accused Congressman Miller of multiple things that you mentioned: shoving her against a wall, throwing hot water at her chest, holding a gun to her head. And also their two-year-old child broke their collarbone, and that was investigated by DCFS. And while that investigation was ultimately unsubstantiated, meaning they couldn't prove abuse or neglect took place, Emily Moreno, in her interviews with police, said that she couldn't rule out that Congressman Miller broke their daughter's collarbone because he had done these things to her.
2: And Abby, you also know that the filings also include evidence that Miller implicitly threatened his ex-father-in-law, the Senator Moreno. Could you talk about that as well?
1: Yeah, of course. So in the legal filings over their custody disagreement, Emily Moreno filed for a civil protection order. And citing text messages from Congressman Miller, she included a screenshot in the filings of Congressman Miller saying something like, "You better keep your lying daughter under control, or everybody's going to find out more about you than your wife does." So to me, that seemed like an implicit threat that if Senator Moreno could not rein his daughter in, that Congressman Miller was going to leak information about Senator Moreno. And, you know, I tried reaching out to Senator Moreno's office. They did not want to provide comment. Congressman Miller, through spokespeople, repeatedly declined requests for comment and declined answering very detailed questions. But reading the text message about "you better keep your lying daughter under control" seemed like an implicit threat to me.
0: Abby Vasoulis, yesterday, Emily Moreno filed a new restraining order against Congressmember Max Miller, her ex-husband. If you can talk about this and then talk about what we know about Stephanie Grisham, who said he violently attacked her.
1: Right. So throughout my reporting, it was clear that the allegations weren't just coming from Emily Moreno. There is an established pattern of multiple women claiming that they were abused by Congressman Max Miller. You have Stephanie Grisham, who dated Miller when they were both working under the first Trump administration. When she published a book excerpt about her novel, or sorry, her memoir about working in the Trump administration, she mentioned that she had been in a relationship with somebody that pushed her against a wall, slapped her. She published a book excerpt in the Washington Post. This is back in, I want to say, 2022. And Max Miller sued her for defamation. Now, the two of them came to a private settlement agreement, and Congressman Miller withdrew his lawsuit against her. Now, while the settlement agreement was private, it seems that their agreement was that neither could disparage the other in public. But now, Congressman Miller, in trying to protect his reputation as he faces these claims of domestic violence from Emily Moreno, is bringing back up things about Stephanie. And he published a recording of Emily Moreno in which she says that, you know, "I'm sorry Stephanie did to you what she did to you." Max Miller said on social media that he thinks that is proof that he did not hurt Stephanie Grisham. Now, Stephanie says that, number one, that's not proof that he didn't hurt her. It's just saying that Emily is sorry that what happened happened. But moreover, by posting that audio and making that kind of conclusion in public, that Congressman Miller is violating the terms of their private settlement agreement.

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2: Welcome to Native America Calling. I'm Sean Spruce. A hardened tribal cop is training a rookie on the reservation as a Native gang war erupts and a dark secret begins to unravel within the community. That's the premise of the new crime thriller Gangland, starring acclaimed actor Lou Diamond Phillips. It includes many experienced Native actors like Kimberly Guerrero Norris, Irene Bedard, and Lane Factor. We're talking about the new film with Phillips, and we'll hear from Osage Consultants behind the Little House on the Prairie reboot. We're back after the news.

0: This is National Native News. I'm Jill Freitas. Families and communities across Western Alaska are getting long-awaited answers after federal investigators released their final report on last year's deadly Bering Air crash. The report identifies multiple factors that contributed to the accident, including severe icing and safety shortcomings by the airline. Alaska Desk reporter Aliona Niden has more.
1: All nine passengers and the pilot died when a Bering Air Cessna Grand Caravan crashed during its flight between Unalakleet and Nome in February of last year. The NTSB's final report on the incident faults the pilot for, quote, inadequate airspeed management, end quote. It also says the plane faced severe icing conditions and was overweight, leaving less of a margin to avoid a stall. NTSB chairwoman Jennifer Hammondsey was on scene in Nome last year and visited the state again this week. She says several preventable problems contributed to the accident.
2: We had first chronic underreporting of weight loads on the aircraft. Between the airspeed, the increased load, the icing conditions, and some pilot inputs, he ended up in a stall.
1: Hammondsey says the pilot encountered severe icing conditions that were not initially forecast. She says investigators found that the pilot checked the weather but did not receive any support from the air carrier, making the decision on whether it was safe to fly.
2: We found that there wasn't a process in place for Bering to have a weather risk assessment of when to fly. It was all on the pilot.
1: According to the report, a few minutes before the crash, a controller in Anchorage told the pilot that both of Nome's runways were temporarily closed for de-icing and advised the pilot to slow down. The pilot initially decreased speed before increasing engine power again. Flight data showed that the plane pitched nose up at one point before losing speed and altitude until its low airspeed awareness system activated, which disengaged the autopilot. The controller sent a low altitude alert but had lost contact with the pilot. The NTSB report says the plane's anti-icing system was working and the pilot used it before the crash. The U.S. Coast Guard plane found the wreckage resting on ice east of Nome the next morning with no survivors. The NTSB also listed inadequate safety management by Bering Air as a cause of the crash. Bering Air declined to provide a statement when reached for comment. Hammondsey says the agency looked at 16 other Bering Air flights and found that loads often exceeded what was stated. She says the agency advised the FAA to require operators to adopt safety management systems, like evaluating risks, having procedures to making sure the loads are accurate, and look at how they do pre-flight planning and go-no-go decisions.
2: Those, to me, are not burdensome. Those are procedures that any operator, including a single operator, can put in place themselves and can save lives.
1: Bering Air faces three wrongful death lawsuits related to the crash. Clay Robbins is an attorney representing the family of Talaluk Kachatak from Unalakleet. Robbins says the suit seeks compensation for Kachatak's children, but the family also hopes to set a standard for Bush Airlines across the state.
3: They must be held accountable for satisfying their responsibility to exercise the highest standard of care to protect their customers from tragedy such as this that was entirely avoidable.
1: The report is NTSB's final action on the crash. It calls for more training for pilots to better handle loss of control situations. It also includes a host of recommendations for airlines like Bering Air, called Part 135 operators, like using certified dispatchers and expanding flight monitoring. With reporting from Ben Townsend in Nome, in Anchorage, I am Aliona Niden.
0: And I'm Jill Freitas.
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6: This is Native America Calling. I'm Sean Spruce. The new movie Gangland is a gritty examination of a fictional reservation where a violent gang war surfaces amid a dark secret that haunts the community. Veteran tribal cop Teddy Sharp and his new trainee walk a fine line between the community's moral code and enforcing the law. The film stars acclaimed actor Lou Diamond Phillips and a large cast of Native talent. We'll speak with Phillips about the film today. Meanwhile, on television, Little House on the Prairie is back with a new screen adaptation of the popular yet controversial Laura Ingalls Wilder series. The original books included racist depictions of Native Americans, but the new Netflix reboot says it includes 100 Osage citizens in the cast and crew, aiming to reframe the historical context of the late 1800s. We'll talk with two Osage cultural consultants for the show today. And you as a listener can join the conversation too. Share a comment or ask a question by calling us at 1-800-996-2848. That is also 1-800-99-NATIVE, or post a comment on our social media pages like Facebook, Instagram, Blue Sky, and Threads. Joining us now in New York on Zoom is Lou Diamond Phillips. He is an acclaimed actor, our director, executive producer, and star in the new film Gangland. Lou, hello, and welcome to Native America Calling.
7: Thank you so much, Sean. I appreciate being here, and thrilled to be here with Julie and Dr. Warrior as well. My God, what a fabulous panel.
6: Yeah, this is going to be a great show. Let's begin with your character. You play Teddy Sharp. He's this hardened tribal cop. It's a fictional reservation, the setting of the film. It's definitely compelling entertainment, and it touches on themes that might resonate with Native Americans, like justice, trauma, and redemption. Lou, what's the message you want audiences to take home with this film?
7: Wow. Yeah, you're right. You're absolutely right. I mean, you know, it's framed as a neo-Western and, you know, a thriller. We came out of the gate with 100% Rotten Tomatoes. The critical response has been unbelievable. And you know, people who think, okay, well, it's just another cop thriller. It is not. I mean, there are themes in there. There is a great challenge, I think, you know, to the heart and to the mind to really look at these issues. One of the first things I did as an executive producer was bring on my dear friend Marcus Red Thunder, who was my technical advisor on Longmire for 6 years. And, you know, he went through the script. You mentioned that Thunderstone is a fictional reservation. That was one of his choices. And it's to sort of make everyone realize that this is not a problem specific to any one region or any one reservation, that this is a problem, you know, the gang lifestyle, the draw to young men who are trying to empower themselves, who are trying to, you know, to claim their, you know, seat at the table and to find a voice. This is an easy path to go down. Not a good path, but certainly something that happens. And what I love about, you know, what Vincent Greshaw, the director, has done, and what our screenwriter, Zach Montague, who is an actual tribal cop in Canada, the script was originally on the blacklist. They present, you know, a very interesting, morally ambiguous, you know, take on things. This isn't simplistic in any way. It's not reductive in any way. All of the characters really have a basis in reality. And ultimately, you know, I think it's about community. It's about resilience, and it's about surviving. It's about, you know, healing and moving forward from whatever trauma, you know, the people have experienced. And you know, a number of the Native audiences that I've you know, sat with, whether in Oklahoma or Texas, you know, have really been moved by the accuracy of what our filmmakers have achieved.
6: Well, Lou, I was really impressed by some of these contemporary themes that the film touches on. There was an issue with cross jurisdiction between different law enforcement agencies. You had an issue with sexual assault by someone who had come in and was supposed to be helping the community. The whole white savior type of dynamic, that's all at work. And I think Native audiences can really relate to some of those themes. And then your character, Teddy, you know, this hardened edge kind of pushes back against some of these stereotypes that we see in other films sometimes and other stories. And he really has to walk this line, this balance between this sense of justice that he knows about the law and yet what really is going to work in this community, because he kind of has to, he's, he has to be creative at times, right? He has to kind of work outside of the law a little bit to kind of make things healing. And he understands that significance, but at the same time, he's kind of damaged as well in his own way. So tell me a little bit more about this personal code that he's established for serving this community.
7: Yeah, you can totally see why I was attracted to the role. You know, it's I know this guy. You know, my dad was in the military, did two tours of Nam. You know, I've been on numerous, you know, reservations, adopted into the Lakota Nation, adopted into the Cheyenne Nation. This character is somebody that I know through my own experience, you know, through the baggage that I've accumulated, you know, after 40 years of being in the business. And so that weariness, you know, is there. I mean, automatically I thought of Robert Duvall in Colors or Denzel in Training Day, but also a bit of Tommy Lee Jones in No Country for Old Men, because there's a great burden that this guy carries. And it's true. I mean, the difficulty when jurisdictions bang up against each other, you know, with local, you know, communities, you know, smack up against a res, and even, you know, with the feds. I mean, we investigated that in Longmire, you know, and Teddy, you know, the other thing that I love that Marcus recommended that we do is to not make my character native. We actually say that I'm half Filipino, you know, like I am in real life. And that made him a perennial outsider. So some of the guilt that he carries is because he so wants to protect and serve this community, but so many of the community hold him at arm's distance. And so I thought that brought in an even greater dynamic to it. And as you said, you know, he's bringing in a new female cop. Is it once again part of that whole white savior will take care of you nonsense, you know? I just love the journey of this character and where he goes and how he has to, like you said, he bends certain rules, because I think we all know, we look back at the history of this country, you know, not every law was just, not every law was right or fair or moral. And he understands the nuance of this. And that's, you know, that's how Teddy has learned to navigate, you know, what is legal, but

0: Yeah, I was so fortunate. A dear friend of mine, Megan Griffiths, who wrote and directed The Night Stalker, where I played Richard Ramirez, she emailed me and said, there's this director, Vincent Grasshaw. He's got a script. You're his first choice. So automatically, I think the guy's a genius. and I'm predisposed to like it. But when I read it, it just got better and better and better. And when I said yes, they were very kind to make me an executive producer and to actually give me some creative input, on the script and on how we made this movie. As I said, I brought Marcus Red Thunder on right away, and both Kimberly and Irene are old friends of mine. They came and did work on Longmire, so I was very familiar with him. This was a low budget film, and so it's like, you know what, you got to trust the people you're working with, because there's no messing around. There is no learning curve. It's like, hit the ground running, get it done. So I absolutely knew that Kimberly and Irene would kill it. Lane Factor, all his work on Reservation Dogs. I mean, just a wonderful up and coming talent. But what I'm really, really thrilled about, I mean, is somebody like Elisha Pratt, who plays Richie Blacklance,
1: Yes,
0: the antagonist. The kid's a discovery, man. He is a
1: yeah, he's
0: discovery. He's going to
1: fantastic.
0: be a breakout. I really hope this launches him into a lifelong career. People like him and Michael Blood, James Whitecloud, they were all background artists in Killers of the Flower Moon, and we gave them an opportunity to step up, play meaty roles, and I'm telling you, they knocked it out of the park. I could not be more proud of the native representation we have in this film. Tommy Schultz, who is a wonderful, he always plays tough guys. He was great in Killers of the Flower Moon, but he plays the tribal chief in Gangland. He's fantastic. So we just Riker Six Killer, Jennifer Raven. I mean, just beautiful, beautiful young indigenous talent, and that's one of the reasons why I want this to be viewed by as wide an audience as possible, because these kids all have a future.
1: Lou, you have a history throughout your career of being an advocate for Native issues. You've spoken about it publicly quite a bit. How does this film build on that whole part of your career, that advocacy and just that need for representation?
0: Well, yeah, it's funny, Sean, when you go back, literally to like Young Guns, back in the day, or Renegades, or the Darkwing movie, not the series. I'm cast as Native, and proudly so. And from the beginning, it has always been my mission to, first of all, get the blessing of the nation that I'm representing, but then to do it with integrity and with respect, to tell stories that need to be told. And as a result, I became not only an ally, but an ambassador of sorts. And this, at this point in my life and my age, is a further extension of that. It just got announced yesterday. I'm actually very proud. I've been reelected governor of the Actors Branch of the Academy, and reelected as the chairman of the Equity and Inclusion Committee. So I've been carrying this flag a long time, and it's important to me not only to get films like this made, but to make sure that we keep the door open for the new talent coming in, to platform them and to give them a voice and to amplify their work. And so this is just another fantastic milestone, a plateau, of sorts, in the ongoing battle to level the playing field and to get more opportunity for more people.
1: Okay, short break, Lou, and we'll be right back. The recent outbreak of cyclospora infections has consumers worried about the safety of the food they buy at grocery stores and restaurants. Tribal public health officials are helping track foodborne illnesses and also educating their communities about ways to prevent them. We'll get an update on food and public health on the next Native America Calling.
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0: Thank you for listening to Native America Calling. I'm Sean Spruce, and we're speaking right now with actor Lou Diamond Phillips about his new film, Gangland, featuring many talented Native actors. We're also hearing this hour from Osage Cultural Consultants for the new Netflix reboot of Little House on the Prairie. And later, we'll remember the late Seminole and Cherokee actor Randolph Mantooth, best known as a lead of the 1970s TV show Emergency. Mantooth died earlier this month. Phone lines are open, 1-800-99-NATIVE, for any listeners who would like to join our conversation. And Lou, before we went to break, you mentioned Young Guns, and I'm glad you did, because I want to ask you about Young Guns 3. You are slated to reprise your role of Chavez, one of your famous characters. And this movie, it hits a chord with me, Lou, because I remember I was living in Santa Fe in 1990 while you folks were filming Young Guns 2. And I remember people would see you around town like, hey, did you see Lou Diamond Phillips? He came into the supermarket, or Lou Diamond Phillips was at a gas station and stuff like that. So you're going to be back. You're doing this all up again. What's it going to be like taking on this role again after almost 40 years?
1: Oh man, it's incredible, and I'm thrilled to be back in Santa Fe. By the way, Julie, I will be in Santa Fe August 14th. We're screening Gangland for Indian Market at the Pathway Film. So I hope we're running into you.
2: Hope I do too.
1: Yeah, I will be there as well. I believe Elisha and Lane and James Whitecloud. So yeah, really looking forward to that. Working with Crystal Echo Hawk of Indigenous House and a lot of the people from Pathway. So very excited about that. So yes, Santa Fe, Sean, it's been like a touchstone in my career. I mean, you know, both the Young Guns films, Longmire, you know, it's, I love that town. I really love that town. There's so much amazing energy there. I don't know when we're going to start shooting. I have read the script. And what I got to tell you is that Emilio, who wrote the script and will direct, what he's done is really amazing. I mean, he brings all of our characters up to where they are now, and they've lived. You know what I mean? It's not like we're trying to pick up at the end of Young Guns 2. They've lived a life, you know, of you know, 30-something years, which puts us right in the middle of the Mexican Revolution. Pancho Villa is a character in the beginning, and you know, and when we meet Chavez again. He's grown. He's become this poet warrior. What Emilio has done that I think is absolutely brilliant is he's really mapped out the trajectory very well, and where he's gotten to makes sense. And so I think ultimately he pays great homage to what made the first two successful, but he brings in some new stuff that, you know, it doesn't just feel like we're playing the hits, you know, he's bringing in some new younger characters, some new regulators, allowing us for those of us who have lived, you know, some wisdom and some experience. So I can't wait. He's crossing T's and dotting I's with the studio. It's a bigger budget than we've ever had. Not huge, by the way, but hopefully we'll see that get started soon.
0: We can't wait, Lou. Now, I want to also ask you about your role as Standing Bear in Longmire. And you have some fans here on our show for that character, as a matter of fact. And do you have any special recollections of how you developed that character and what he means to you?
1: It is a beautiful day at the Red Pony in continual soiree. Anybody watching the video? I love that character. That's one of my favorite characters of all time, you know, and I've been doing it for 40 years. That character is so aspirational and so, I mean, real. It obviously comes from the Longmire mystery novels written by Craig Johnson. And it's so funny because Craig saw my audition and said, that guy's read my books, because I took out all the contractions in the television scripts. They put in contraction. I said, Henry doesn't talk like that, not in the books. And so I became the contraction police for a long time. And one of the very first things I did when I got the role was I flew up to Lame Deer in Montana to the Cheyenne Rez and met Marcus Red Thunder and, you know, did ceremony and met with the elders and, you know, went to some, you know, retirement homes and then to some high schools, you know, just to get it right, man, because that character is so important. And as you know, throughout the entire season, I was reading all the books, and you know, they were a treasure trove of information. Even though the television script did not necessarily follow any of the novels, there was so much about Henry that was applicable to what we were doing that it really helped me shape that character. And you know, all the amazing native people that we got to work with. You know, I got to bring my friend Graham Greene onto the show. God bless him. You know, Tantu Cardinal was one of my suggestions. And we kept, and I have to thank the producers for this. We made sure that we were as authentic as possible. And that's one of the things that Marcus has always stressed. It's like, you know, to be culturally accurate, but to understand that it's not a documentary. And so sometimes the storytelling has to accommodate, you know, where the plot goes, or, you know, certain, you know, story points and whatnot. But you know, it's good, as I'm, you know, sure, you know, Dr. Royer and Julia, you'll attest, you know, it's good to keep that front of mind and make sure that it's as respectful as possible.
0: Lou, I really want to thank you for coming on the show today. Just have a great rest of your day and best of luck with the new film.
1: My pleasure. It's been a joy and a privilege, Robert and Julie. Hope to see you guys. Like I said, I'll be out in Santa Fe August 14th. All right.
2: Okay. I'll find you.
1: The good work. Congratulations on your show. And I, the one thing I will say about that, I love the fact that you guys are involved with it. I love the fact that they're you know, re-examining what goes on the screen. You know, a lot of people go, "Oh, it's revisionist history." No, it's not revisionist history. It's revising it to make it right. You know, that's right. Finally, that's right. Right on. There's been so much whitewashing going on with our actual history that it's good to know that they have strong voices behind it. As a Latino filmmaker, of a friend of mine said, you know, not about us without us. So good luck to you guys, and I hope it goes well for you.
0: Yeah. Thank you so much, Lou. And with that, we need to formally introduce Julie and Robert now, because we've been talking about them a lot. So without further ado, joining us on Zoom from Santa Fe, New Mexico, is none other than Julie O'Keefe. She is a cultural consultant for Little House on the Prairie, and she is Osage. She's been on the show before. Julie, hello and welcome back.
2: Hi, thank you for having me and including me on this wonderful panel.
0: Absolutely. Also on Zoom today in Lawrence, Kansas, we have Dr. Robert Allen Warrior. He is a Hall Distinguished Professor of American Literature and Culture at the University of Kansas, and he is also a story consultant on Little House on the Prairie. He is also Osage. Robert, you've been on the show before, too. Welcome back.
3: Thanks, Sean. Great to be here.
0: Julie, this Little House reboot, it's currently one of the top watched shows on Netflix. It's really drawing viewers in. What do you think it is? What's drawing people?
2: You know, I really think that there's a thirst out in, you know, in the greater community to really see what the truth is that wasn't taught in schools about Natives. I found it on American Primeval. I think it was the same for Killers. You know, a lot of shows, you know, Lou Diamond has been on, Phillips has been on, you know, numerous shows that people are interested. But I think people are seeking truth, you know, and I do believe that they're interested in seeing exactly how the details of how America was formed. I think people are very interested in that these days.
0: Julie, I'm old enough to have watched the original series when it was on in prime time. I read a couple of the books, the original books, as a child. How much did you think about those original novels and that original TV show from the 70s with Michael Landon when you worked on this project? And it was difficult to kind of change that narrative, but at the same time still maintain a connection to that original story.
2: You know, when I was growing up, I loved the books, and I understood that we were mentioned in there. You know, it's really, when I was reading through them, because you start at such a young age, and they taught them in our schools, like the Pahaska school that I went to, was part of the curriculum. Mm-hmm. And so it just kind of, you know, skittered over the reality of actually how we were sitting in Pawhuska, Oklahoma, rather than sitting in Kansas, and actually rather than being in Missouri. And so, as a child, I really enjoyed the series itself. I saved my chore money to buy a gunny sack dress that tells you how old I am, so that I could look like Laura, which was never going to happen. But I tried. And so, but you know, I do think it's something where the TV series, the original one, did not really necessarily stick to the books. They had a lot of poignant stories, and you know, it's always in you know, kind of the creative mind that's putting together these stories, and that certainly was Michael Landon's. And you know, it did gloss over a lot of history, but of that genre and time period, everyone was. That's what we were used to seeing. I mean, you looked at Bonanza, or you look at any of the other Westerns, because, I mean, I grew up with three channels on the TV. And it was, you know, it's a situation where you're looking at that and identifying what's in front of you, or trying to understand how to identify what's in front of you.
0: The first thing that struck me from the very first scene is it's actually filmed, you know, in the plains there, you know, the Midwestern plains. And I remember the original TV show, it was Southern California, and it was so obvious that it was Southern California in some of those scenes. But let's talk about some of the other historical details that you worked on, the wardrobe, and just some of the cultural elements. And how did you ensure that those pieces were authentic to Osage?
2: Well, you know, when I really work on any show, my part of it, when I come into it as a Native consultant, is I come with spreadsheets and, you know, artisans. I have a network of over 200 Native artisans and constantly growing, where I, when I sit down with usually the line producer is who hires me. And when I sit down and discuss with them what they're actually, you know, hiring me for, it's very interesting, because I haven't worked with one yet that really understands what a Native consultant should be doing for you. And so, but you're bringing actionable and honest research to any one of their departments. It's costume, it's set, it's prop. The writers may come in and ask a question. If you don't know the question, you go to the people who do know the answer. You don't just give an answer. You know, you basically lose credibility knowing everything, and no one can. And so I think it's really important as a Native consultant that you bring in a proper vetted group of whatever nation you're working with. I did the same for American Primeval when I worked with Shoshones, Paiutes, and Utes. And I brought in a lot of their cultural people onto the set as a part, into the language, everything that we do. So the matrix for how I set this up is the same for any show. It just happens to be my own people. And so, of course, I'm going to be hyper-vigilant because I want to be able to show my face at home again. And so I start bringing in, you know, a lot of the elders' opinions, cultural, looking through different items. We are lucky, lucky is not it. We are blessed to have the Osage Nation Museum, which has been there since pretty much the beginning that we moved to Osage Reservation in Oklahoma. And it started out as a government building in the late 1800s, but it turned into an Osage Tribal Museum that Marla Redcorn, who owns that and is the director of that, basically opened up the doors and allowed me to come in. We have a collection of photos from one of our elders named Raymond Redcorn, who's been collecting photos for years as a hobby, and he has a collection of 1870s photos, which are highly unusual. But we are, you know, I was able to go through with the research team at the Osage Nation Museum for sketches, setup of an actual village to be able to pass on to set, how the lodge scene for episode 107, how it would be built. weaponry is all throughout those photos is all of this weaponry. And so I'm able to sit down and pick through. And then I actually had gone to our producers and the showrunner, Rebecca Sonnenschein, and talked to them about bringing in six Osage actors. Xander was, of course, a principal that had gone through the audition process, but these were people that I was bringing from the community in to play the chief's set right in the front row with Governor Joe, who is Tali Redcorn. And Tali is an old high school buddy of mine, and he is fluent in our language and teaches our language, helped with our language department. He now is off doing Osage Minerals business. But I brought him in, and Joy and Rebecca loved watching him so much, they asked if he would play Governor Joe. So we have citizens of the Osage Nation that are actually a part of the story. And as it turns out, because it always depends on the passport, if you have one in time to get there, they were able to find the budget to bring them in, which I'm very grateful to Netflix and to CBS for. And really bringing them in, I worked closely with Mitchell Travers on the costumes. They were pieces, some of which, because I used to sit on the council at NMAI at Smithsonian, and I have access to a lot of photos that I've taken actually over the years or with their research team there. And I brought several pieces out that were in the collection that had never been on film before. And so we were able to use those, and they were dated accurately for what we wanted. And so Mitchell and I really put together a whole look for these very important chiefs that were coming in for the drum treaty signing, for the buffalo hunt, which I think we said it was in episode two. I referred to some Catlin paintings. I have a really large collection of coffee table books and research books of just everything. And so I ended up going through for the body paint and working with hair and makeup, to have these men present themselves, as if they were coming back from a hunt. They were specialty writers. It was a lot of First Nations actors that we work with because we shot in Canada. And they certainly understand exactly all of the.
0: All right. We're going to take a short break. We'll come back, continue our conversation with our guests talking about Little House on the Prairie, the reboot Netflix series that just started this summer. So join us. The phone number is 1-800-99-NATIVE to be part of this discussion today.
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0: Thank you for listening to Native America Calling. I'm Sean Spruce. We're hearing right now from Osage Cultural Consultants about the new Netflix reboot of the series Little House on the Prairie. And our next guest, Dr. Robert Allen Warrior, a story consultant on the series. He joins us from Lawrence, Kansas. And Robert, let's talk a little bit more about the original source material of Laura Ingalls Wilder. What's your relationship there? What do you see as the pros and cons?
1: So I grew up in Kansas, in Wichita, and these books were all around when I was a kid back around the same time that Julie's talking about. I think we're around the same school age. And I didn't read the books when I was growing up, but they did become a big part of the landscape in educational institutions like the ones that I've taught at, in debating them and debating the representation of Native characters throughout, but also especially in the third book, Little House on the Prairie, in the series, the representation of Osages. And so I followed that pretty carefully over the years. I think it's part of a larger discussion about representation and how Native people are represented in stories like this, in novels and memoirs and things like that. You know, and my primary answer, Sean, has always been, I think that the main thing, the best thing that we can do is come up with our own representations of our own lives. We make our own films, write our own books. But that doesn't solve the larger issue that comes along with a series like this, is what do you do when somebody wants to remake something that's already been made, or make something using a piece of intellectual property that already has an audience out there. For whatever reason, people do this. And that was the challenge I really faced when I was asked to get involved with this reinterpretation of Little House on the Prairie, was to step into that situation. And I felt like Julie did. I said, I want to be able to show my face back home and to have people understand that my motivation in getting involved in anything like this is always, can I make it better? And will I learn something along the way? And I think that both of those things are true in this case. And so I'm pleased with the result.
0: Robert, a major theme of the story is this family, the Ingalls. They're settlers from mm-hmm. Wisconsin, and they're moving into what they consider free, quote unquote, free lands in Kansas. And there's a conflict here in that you have this whole issue of the Osage slowly losing their land. What can you tell us about that time of history and the main issues that were impacting Osage leadership at that time?
1: Well, I think the enormous issue is just what to do, and what do you do next when you have squatters completely surrounding you? And squatters had been a problem going back to the 1808 treaty with the Osages when we were still in Missouri. And with the, I want to say it's the 1824 treaty, that one was signed because those settlements were literally within eyesight of Osage villages. And so saying, well, we don't have any more time to decide what to do about this. These folks are right on our doorstep. And once we're on a reservation in Kansas, the larger one, then that one gets made smaller into what that's called the Osage Diminished Reserve. And by this point in the 1870s, just as the era of treaty making is ended, the Osages are presented with an unprecedented onslaught of settlers who show up in Kansas, having read these flyers that the Ingalls family, that Charles Ingalls reads up in Wisconsin, that says "Freeland in Kansas," and it turns out that and what the series accurately portrays is that this was actually a tactic on the part of the railroads to get settlers to show up. The railroads, as many people know who follow this kind of history, railroads needed to get permission to go through our lands, or they needed to move us off of our lands to be able to put the railroad tracks where they wanted them to go. And so in this case, the railroad had flooded the zone with settlers by enticing people into that part of Kansas. Osage leadership was smart enough to know that this was not a wave that you could just turn back, and was faced with the really awful and terrible moment of having to say, what can we do? What is the best thing that we can do? And so that's the dilemma that, the Osages are facing, and that brings the, Ingalls family into that story. And it's one of the problems, too, with the story itself, as Laura Ingalls Wilder tells it, is that she has trouble admitting to herself, or she has trouble understanding, whatever it is. It's not represented in the books to any extent that is even acceptable as, understanding history from an Indigenous point of view, that her family was squatting on our lands. And one thing I always like to say, too, the series doesn't get into, but you know, one thing the Osage leaders had to do when we did move was to insist that the settlers who were pre-squatting our reservation in Oklahoma be moved out of it. And, you know, it's sort of, and I just think that whole idea of pre-squatting in our Oklahoma lands is just, it tells you a lot about that moment in time, that not only were these settlers on our lands in Kansas, they were already moving ahead of us to say, oh, good, the Osages will be moved out of this place, too. And so let's go ahead and squat that. And and talk about a really tough time to be a leader. I think it definitely was one of those.
0: Robert, thanks for coming on the show today. Also, Julie, appreciate your time as well. Thank you all for your work in, this new series, and hoping our listeners will learn a lot from hearing you and also watching this new show and learning about some of these new perspectives or corrected perspectives that are shared with the new series, Little House on the Prairie. And with that, we're going to go ahead and devote the rest of the show to remembering the late Native actor Randolph Mantooth. He played Johnny Gage on the hit 70s TV show Emergency, and he was also a soap opera staple. And listeners, you can tune into this show and all past shows on our website, NativeAmericaCalling.com, as well as all major podcast platforms. Joining us now from San Diego, California, is Tanya Mantooth. She is the CEO and Artistic Director of the San Diego International Film Festival and the sister to Randolph Mantooth. She is Seminole and Cherokee. Tanya, good morning, and welcome to Native America Calling.
2: Good morning. Thank you so much for having me.
0: Also joining us today from Mille Lacs, Minnesota, is Monty Frank. He is tribal emergency responder with the Mille Lacs Band of Ojibwe and also a friend of Randolph Mantooth. He is a citizen of the Red Lake Nation. Monty, hello. Welcome to Native America Calling to you, too.
3: Well, bonjour. Welcome to be honored to be part of this discussion and about the unique path that Randy's and my moccasins crossed and became a very long distance but very good friendship over the years.
0: Looking forward to learning more about it, Monty. Tanya, when your brother was on Emergency back in the, 70s, he said that he didn't make his native identity known. What did he tell you about that decision, and when was it that he began to fully embrace his heritage publicly?
2: You know, that's a really good question. He didn't. He definitely put that in a back seat. And as time went on, and I think at that time there was a lot of pressure not to identify as that, but he began to really push away, and I think that was the pressure from Hollywood and the entertainment industry to not lean with that. And after a while, he wasn't comfortable with it. And so he moved forward and wanted it to be known, and he wanted it to be a really big part of his life. He was very spiritual, very involved, and I have to say, Monty, it's a pleasure to meet you. Randy spoke so highly of you. I feel like I know you. So it's a thrill to be on here talking with you as well. But he really embraced it, and it really was a significant part of his life. And I think he always regretted kind of giving into the pressure that Hollywood had at that time. But ultimately, you know, he stood his ground and wasn't going to back down.
0: Tanya, for our listeners who might not be familiar with the TV show Emergency, your brother played Johnny Gage. He was one of the paramedics, one of the leads of the show. Tell us more about that role and what it was like for him to work on that show for 5 years.
2: Well, when he started that, nobody understood the concept of a paramedic, and he certainly didn't either. And he and his co-star, Kevin Tai, who played Roy DeSoto, you know, they trained as paramedics. And so one of the reasons why they started the show was they wanted to be able to show the public what it meant to have a firefighter transition to becoming a paramedic. And so when that show aired, there were only like 12 paramedic units in the country. By the time this show ended, every city had paramedics because it showed the public that this can be done and how beneficial it is. And therefore, they then put pressure on their political leaders to be able to pass those laws to make that happen. So that show really transformed and created a whole new profession.
0: Monty, as Tanya shares, the show, it helped bring emergency medical services to the mainstream. It featured authentic paramedic input procedures. But I want to ask you, what was the cultural impact of the show on your profession?
3: You know, our now firefighter EMS in all across the United States. You know, that show was so groundbreaking because it brought that fire service EMS entity into the public eye. It was never really shown until this show came out in the 70s. And for, you know, all of us young men who watched that show, maybe on black and white TVs or in colored TVs, you know, we couldn't find anything better than watching fire engines, squads, snorkels, and Huey helicopters helping people in their worst days. And for a lot of us, it became that path of our future professions of watching what those two did to make EMS and make paramedicine and EMT so credible, and adding it into the fire service as a staple as it is now. And especially when I had a chance to meet Randy the first time at the National Native American EMS Association back in 2010 when he spoke in Las Vegas, you know, all of us who were Native firefighter EMTs were so proud because we knew of Randy's cultural background, and we were all like, he is one of us. He is Native, he is Seminole, he is Cherokee background, he is one of us. And we were even, I guess you would say, even more Native pride in the fact that he was our advocate, you know, he was a voice, and he was, you know, and again, it's what the show did for all of us getting into this path of service in our tribal communities. And that's one thing, and I think, as Tanya said very gracefully, he spoke about that his indigenous background. And, you know, he said, you know, at the time in history in his craft, he just couldn't bring it forward as he would have probably liked, because the time in movies and TV, stereotyping was so prevalent that he would have probably been, unfortunately, typecast into a certain role. And his craft, what he did and the way and direction that he went, you know, led his journey to go into amazing places and to help all of us in the fire and EMS service to be better at what we do.
0: Tanya, one of the last projects that you and your brother worked on is a documentary about paramedics, and it's going to be released very soon. Can you tell us more about the project and why this was something that you both were interested in?
2: Yeah, his commitment and his involvement with EMS, specifically paramedics, was all throughout his life. And for years, he would say to me, because I've been a longtime film producer, he would say, I really want to make a film about a documentary about paramedics and what they're facing today and the real stories of that. And he and Kevin Tai were really passionate about that. And so they asked me to step in as a producer. And so we worked on this for the last 5 years. We thought it was so important to really tell the very present and raw stories of paramedics and what they face. And one of the big pieces that was really coming up was all of the PTSD and the trauma of what they see on a day-to-day basis, and that is their job. And there's no reprieve from it. And so it was really casting a light on the mental health and wellness for this whole community. And so we traveled, I think we shot 65 days on the road, traveling across the country, interviewing a number of paramedics and telling their stories. And so it was something I was really, truly grateful that we were able to complete the film. So he saw the film finished. And yes, we're about to, it's going to be released here coming up in the next few months theatrically, and then we'll be on a streaming platform at the end of the year.
0: Tanya and Monty, thank you so much for coming on the show today and sharing the memories and also the legacy of the late Randy Mantooth. And with that, we're going to have to wrap up the show. But big thanks to all of our guests, Tanya Mantooth, Monty Franck, Robert Allen Warrior, Julie O'Keefe, and Lou Diamond Phillips. And don't forget to tune in to Native America Calling again on Monday, when we will examine how Native food safety experts are responding to current public health threats. Our executive producer is Art Hughes. Our producers are Andy Murphy, Sol Traverso, and Joe Thompson. Marino Spencer is the engineer. Sho McPolin is the digital producer. Nola Daves Moses is the distribution director. Bob Peterson is the network manager for Native Voice One. Clifton Chadwick is our national underwriting sales director. Charles Sather is our chief operations officer. The president and CEO of Quantic Broadcast Corporation is Jacqueline Salee. Have a safe weekend. I'm Sean Spruce. We'll talk again soon.

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1: Insight Daily Radio. In her new book, Punished for Dreaming, Dr. Bettina Love argues forcefully that Ronald Reagan's presidency ushered in a war on black children, pathologizing and penalizing them in concert with the war on drugs. In her book, Dr. Love serves up a blistering account of four decades of educational reform through the lens of people who lived it. Punished for Dreaming lays bare the devastating effect on 25 black Americans caught in the intersection of economic gain and racist ideology. Then, with input from leading U.S. economists, Dr. Love offers a roadmap for repair, arguing for reparations with transformation for all children at its core. We spoke with her about this important book.
2: This is my third book. My first book was on hip hop and young girls in the South. My second book was called We Want to Do More Than Survive. And it was around education and the ideas of abolition. And this is the kind of the culminating book of those three books. This is the book that really says and takes a really hard look at the last 40 years of education reform and how we understand book bans, charter schools, vouchers, massive student loan debt. These things did not exist 40 years ago. So this book really wants to understand and walk people through the last 40 years of education reform, but told through the lives of 25 amazing black Americans. So I hope people really see and understand reform as not just policies that people come up with, that they impact people's lives on an everyday basis.
1: That's Dr. Bettina Love on her powerful new book, Punished for Dreaming, which has just been released. Insight Daily Radio.
0: 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For more information about the full range of services offered by Fallbrook Propane, call 760-728-9353 or go to their website, fallbrookpropanegas.com. 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
1: Welcome back, everybody.
0: And I'm so happy and proud to have Jackie Wise Spirit.
1: Oh, my God. Are we?
0: A.K.A. Jackie Salgado.
1: Finally met our sister from the Long Branch.
0: Finally got somebody from the Long Branch. Oh, my gosh. We've been waiting years for somebody from the Long Branch.
2: I was right up the road. You guys could have just told me how to come down.
0: And we have Giggles Sissy Giggles in the background.
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1: Yes, Covelo.
0: And we just played a 1973 song, Rocky Mountain Way by Joe Walsh.
1: Yeah, there you go.
0: That was a good one.
1: It's a pretty wild one.
0: So since the OJs and the Whispers are going to be in concert at Paula Casino this Friday, August 4th, I thought I'd play a song.
1: Wow, really?
0: As I Sit Here, 1964 song. Did you guys like that song? As I Sit Here?
2: I'll have to hear it. Yeah, I know a lot of songs, but when I go to a lot of concerts and say, I didn't know they sang that.
0: You know, the Whispers have been around for a long time.
2: Yeah, they have.
0: From the 60s till now.
1: Oh, yeah.
0: Still playing. So I can't wait to see them. So let's hear As I Sit Here.

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1: So, Jackie, you have a request.
2: Yes, I do.
1: I'll let you introduce it.
2: It's Black Pearl, and I went to school in Sherman, and that's where I first heard this song, and I really, really liked it. And I never, you know, I heard it there all the years I was there, but when I got out of school, I never heard it again. So when I was coming down the road, because I only get you guys when after I hit the dip down here, and you guys were playing a really old song. I can't remember, man. I was howling all the way through Paula. So then we went to the taco shop, and I was trying to figure out how I could put in a request, because I didn't know how. I was getting on all my phone trying to figure out how to do something. Then finally I asked my granddaughter. She said, "You can't, Grandma. You got to put it on Facebook." Well, I'm not on Facebook.
1: Think your grandkids are.
2: Yeah, really.
3: Yeah.
2: So then you guys, oh, every time when I listen to you guys say that Richie's your number one fan, I go, "Oh, wait till I see Richie." Well, I did. I was going to tell him, make them play that song for me. Then finally I seen him last week Saturday, and I told him, "Tell him to play Back Pearl. You tell him." I said, how do I tell him? "Dar's coming." He said, "You tell her." So that's how I.
3: Oh, nice.
1: And we haven't played Black Pearl.
3: And that's 69. Wow, Jackie, you woke up.
1: And your guy's favorite, Phil Spector, wrote this song.
3: Oh, boy.
2: I said that, too. I was like, well, I didn't know that either until I read it right here. I was like, wow. Well, I don't care what he done. I still like the song.
1: Oh, he's a very talented guy.
2: Yeah, he is. He wrote a lot of them.
1: Unfortunately, he has some problems, too.
3: Yeah.
2: Yeah.
1: Well, let's listen to Jackie's song, Black Pearl.

0: Glad to have you here, Jackie.
1: Thank you.
0: A little mean to the manager, John Fox, saying he looks like Phil Spector.
2: Oh, my God.
1: He was doing an
2: impersonating.
1: Yeah, impersonating. He looked like him when he was in court.
0: Okay, well, we have another new song we haven't played, and it's Fannie Mae, 1959 song.
2: Yeah, that's 59.
0: And it's by Buster Brown, and Rich pulled this one out.
2: Yeah, that's a good
0: one. Can you believe that?
1: Mm-hmm. When we were little, my Auntie Joanne used to live with us. That was my mother's sister. And when Soul Train came out, you think they invented that Soul Train line? No, we did. Auntie Joanne used to line us up, and she would do the stroll to Fannie Mae, and then to the that's how we know all these old songs was through.
0: Oh, she'd make really?
1: Us dance. Yeah, she'd line us all up, and then she'd dance down.
0: Where did you
1: down.
0: Grow up at?
1: We grew up, when Auntie Joanne lived with us, we lived in Hemet at the time, but I was born, we lived in Temecula back on Pojo Street. I was born in Escondido.
0: Oh.
1: And then from there, we moved in. Then we ended up back where we started, over there in Pechanga.
0: Oh.
2: Yeah, that's where you originate.
1: That's where, yeah.
2: Yeah.
1: That's where we originate from, but yeah.
0: Well, let's hear Fannie Mae and do that Love Train.
1: Soul Train dance.
0: Soul Train. Soul Train dance.
1: There's not enough room for us to line up here. Otherwise, I'd do it.

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2: It's Shai's birthday, so I asked and begged and pleaded with the Gov if we could please play Don't Be Cruel. So Elvis Presley, my favorite.
0: Don't Who's Shai?
2: A friend. a friend who's away on vacation for a while.
0: That's all you got to say?
3: Hey. I know what that means.
1: Well, because she's an open book now. She's ready to move on.
0: She's taking all takers.
1: Look at that mic.
2: Oh, my. Just wishing my car was ready to go move on.
0: Okay, Joaquin.
3: Who's Mike?
1: Well, guy from Rigotno.
3: All right.
0: All right, oh, so let's hear Don't Be Cruel.

0: Okay, how about the shout break? Want to get this out there because Rich reminded me it is his daughter's birthday.
1: Happy birthday, Summer.
0: And want to wish Summer a very big happy birthday. And a big happy birthday from her dad.
1: Yes.
0: So, got to give Rich a big shout. He's always promoting our show. Thank you so much, Rich.
1: Yep. Blasting it out.
0: Also want to give Lois and Loretta a shout.
1: Hello, Loretta.
0: They were just here with us.
2: Hi, Loretta.
0: And then also to Lydia and Ronnie.
1: Yes, Lydia and Ronnie. We're from Covelo.
0: How about you, Jackie? Do you have anybody to shout to?
2: Yeah, I'd like to say, hey, Gino, I'm here with Darlene and Dudes.
1: Oh, yes, Gino. We miss you.
2: I remember talking about the radio, what they were on the radio or whatever. Well, here I am with them. I'd like to say hello to my grandkids, all of them. I got some in Wisconsin, one in Missouri. Say, hey, this is your granny.
1: Hey, there you go. I'd like to happy birthday wish to Lou. It's going to be her birthday. So happy birthday, Lou.
0: Oh, yeah. Happy birthday, Lou. How about you, Sissy?
3: Well, our regular listener, Joe, wants to send a happy birthday to his daughter, Raina. And I'd just like to say happy birthday, Shane and Naomi.
1: Sit down.
3: I can barely get in and out of this chair.
1: Got to just throw that in.
0: Sissy, nobody knows on the air that you have wide hips. Nobody knows that.
1: You want us to put you on?
3: Oh, my God, you can't say that because when we were over there at the service, all I was recognized for was dancing at the fair.
1: No, waddling at the fair.
3: Whatever.
2: Whatever I was trying to do.
0: We're having fun on our show today. Thanks, Jackie, for bringing life to the show.
1: All right.
0: Speaking of life, you were kind of talking about Res Life. I want you to give a Res Life 101 to our listeners.
1: The real
0: stuff. Don't hold back.
2: Hey,
1: God dang it. No.
2: I might not be able to walk out of Paula or any other Res. No, I'm kidding. I was just telling them that I didn't like the idea that they have the Res Life on the back of their Cadillac because we had Res Life on the back of our red, white wagons in our scooters, you know? And the Res Life, to me, the meaning of Res Life, what everybody thinks of it now, you don't even come close to the real Res Life, what
1: right.
2: We have. Back then, I said, we visit people. We made sure, when they were hungry, we fed, we ate. They gave us something to drink. Now you're lucky, now you're
0: fought and cried.
2: Yeah, fought and cried. I mean, to me, it's just, you guys don't even begin to know what Res Life is all about. And we cared about one another. We talk about baseball and waking up in our uniforms. Shoot, we'd slug it out in our uniforms. The next day, they would be standing there tall, playing ball,
0: That's right.
2: And that's why I said, I tell my kids that back in the day. I said, shoot, we slept, we lived, we breathed baseball. That was all we ever had when we went places and stuff. And I said, and our number one fans was my mom and dad. I said, my mom... the girls would make tortillas and then the boys would make the beans and my mom and dad would donate meat and we'd make tortilla rolls and sell pop, at them, at the games and stuff. And there wasn't not one game did we ever miss. And my mom and dad, with the money that they made, then we were able to get in tournaments and pay for our food and rooms and stuff up there, So, that's what it was all about back then. Everybody together.
1: You're not going to forget the part, though, where... Yep. You had the uniform ready to go the next week and didn't even go home yet.
2: My mom used to say, what are you guys playing, all night baseball? They'd come home Sunday still in our baseball and we were out of the tournament Friday night. Right?
0: That's perfect. Res Life 101.
2: That's what I'm talking about,
0: Jackie. Finally got somebody honest on our show.
1: Oh, shoot. But you want a limiter.
0: My mom was worried.
1: Yeah.
0: Well, let's go back to 1975 and let's do it again.
2: Okay. Stay for a second.

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1: So, Rich has a request, and it's Lord I Know, and it's by MCBLVD. I don't know if it's MC Boulevard. Is it? Is that what it is? Oh. Never heard of this group.
0: Nope.
1: So there is always a first. Well, I'm glad he's bringing it on. So let's listen to Rich's request. Lord, I know.

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1: Log into Facebook and search Back in the Day with Dutz and Dar.
2: Mm-hmm. And when this show's over, I'm going to be your number one fan. I'm going to boot Richie out.
3: Well, that means you did boot him out. You came.
2: Oh, he's been here once. Once? Oh.
3: Quiet as a mouse.
4: Has he?
3: Yeah, I remember a long time. Yeah, he didn't say much.
4: I don't remember him ever coming to our show, has he?
3: Yeah. It's been 5 years, but...
2: You guys been on the radio for 5 years?
5: And mm-hmm. Wasn't that awesome?
6: Yeah, like, I'm so proud of them. The show that they were going to do for one summer, they're now 5 years.
3: Oh, no.
2: How cool is that? Well,
5: it's amazing to me.
2: I went to the... entrepreneur class. And I went to that in Sacramento. They had the classes, you know, CIMC has those classes with this entrepreneur. You go and you do. And there was a guy that had a radio station. He said that was the most fun, and he always wanted to do that, right? Well, when I cook over here in Paula at you guys' tribal hall right here, when I come out to get my pots and pans, I always look up here and say, I want to go in there.
3: Wow.
2: Yeah. I always think that, and I go, then so I called all my family, I'm going to be on the radio. They go, shut up. I go, I'm serious. Oh, no. They said, are you going to do it live? I go, I don't know how they do it. I just know I'm going. They said, okay.
5: You can listen to it anywhere, in any state.
2: I didn't know that either. Radio, yes. Because I said, the only time I ever get is when I come down this way, when I'm going out, you know, going through here.
3: Yeah. The res life change.
2: Yeah, that's for sure. That's for sure.
4: Yeah, have your grandkids hook you up.
2: Yeah, they are. I'm going to have them. Yeah.
3: I heard it. So,
5: yeah. Gravity, your antennas.
2: So I was all excited when Richie said, you know, to talk with you. Then you asked, and I was like, I was over the moon.
3: Oh, I got so overjoyed.
2: Me too.
3: Jeez.
4: So, I'll give you my autograph after the show.
2: No, that's not what I want. What I want to know is how can I get my own show? Then you can't watch.
4: Well, this is our show, so hold on.
2: Get your own.
4: That's a good story, Jackie. You love it.
3: Yeah, I do.
2: Because I just want to come. And when I was over there, I was always trying to see how I can make... Black promo request. I was trying to figure out on my phone, you know.
3: I forgot that was even the name of the song.
2: Yeah.
3: I said, are you sure it's not Black? What was the other one?
4: Betty.
3: Betty, yeah.
2: No, I don't know Black Betty. But yeah, now I want you guys to find Smokey Part 1 and 2.
4: Okay.
2: That's all instrumental song. And that's real old. My Auntie Joanne used to make us dance to that, too.
4: I'll dig for that.
2: Yeah.
3: Pachanga Soul Train.
4: Well, how about OJ's Love Train?
2: There you go.
4: 1972.
3: Wow.
4: What was going on in 1972?
3: See, this is getting better and better.
2: I think I graduated from high school.
3: Yeah.
4: Really? In 72?
3: Sherman? Sherman. Yeah.
2: Oh, I went all 4 years there, yeah.
3: Wow.
2: Yeah. I graduated. When I got there in the ninth grade, I didn't have enough credits. I was going to be in the 10th grade. I didn't have enough credits to be in the 10th grade, so they put me back in the 9th grade. I was on the 5-year plan.
3: So at least you made it.
2: That's true. And so then when I graduated, I had more credits to graduate with. Isn't that crazy? Going in, I didn't have enough. Kicking me out, I had too many. What'd they want?
4: Boy, you're a worker, huh?
2: Yeah.
4: So I thought I'd play the OJs because they're going to be in concert at Paula Casino on August 4th at 8 p.m. So... Hopefully everybody can get their tickets.
3: Oh, yeah.
4: I heard it's going to be a spectacular show.
3: So, I got my seat already. Just have to wheel in.
2: There you go.
4: Well, let's listen to Love Train.

0: Okay, I know we've played this like 5 times already this year, and it's a favorite, though.
1: Yes, it is. I would like to dedicate it to Loretta.
0: Fooled Around and Fell in Love, 1975, by Elvin Bishop.

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1: Back in the Day.
2: Okay, we've got Party Time 1981, T.G. Shepherd. And this one's always on my mom's list, so it's coming up again. She says, oh my gosh, Jackie's coming. I got to play Party Time.
3: I don't know what she's talking about.
2: Jackie, tell us mm-hmm. about that Fiesta wood stove story.
3: My mother, she used to take us to all the fiestas and stuff. I said, and we really enjoyed it because, you know, we cooked and got to see all our friends and everything. But one thing that we always had to do was the last thing to go in was our wood stove. My mother would lug that thing everywhere. We'd lug that wood stove.
0: Oh, my god!
3: But I said it was really cool, though, because in the nighttime, we'd be all over there making torts, and they smelled so good. And then the morning with the bacon and the torts, man, it was good. It was worth it, but it was trying to get that sucker in the back of the car.
0: That was not a normal stove.
3: No, she couldn't get a gas stove. She had to take the damn wood stove.
0: It was worth it, though. It was good. Yeah. Got a good booth. Was good. They had a good name for that.
3: Yeah. She also had a dang snooker machine we bought, right? And all the crew, the guys would come over after the baseball games or whatever. And my mom said, she said, I think we ought to make a beer snow cone. I go, Mom, they're hungover. They don't want another beer. Yeah, she goes, well, let's make a margarita snow cone. She was trying to figure out a cure for all the drunk guys so they could buy that snow cone. And then you know what? We sold our snow cones for like 50 cents. It took years for my mother to get up to a dollar, even with her tamales.
2: Really?
3: Yeah, she was just 80 cents, 85, well, 75 cents. Then she went to 80 like 10 years later. We're like, come on, Mom. I don't think she ever got to a dollar.
2: Well, let's hear Party Time.

0: Well, we are at the end of our show. Hope you've enjoyed the hour back in the day. But if you miss our Monday 6 o'clock show, the show repeats on Fridays at 11 a.m. on Paula Rez Radio 91.3. Uh-huh. And in closing, you want to say a little? You haven't been saying anything.
1: Well, I'm just staring at Jackie. Cause...
0: Well, tell about family tradition.
1: Oh, that was always our party. We were partying at Leanne's or anywhere, Long Branch. Oh, that was our song. And after a while, Jackie said, I just start hating that song.
2: I don't like that song because it just put over and over.
1: But it was a hit then. Yeah. We enjoyed it.
2: Yeah.
0: Family tradition. See you all next week.
1: Bye.
2: Later.

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1: 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IHC's Mobile Medical Unit will be in Paula at the Admin Center the third Thursday of each month, 9 a.m. to 1 p.m. for checkups, wellness screenings, hospital follow-ups, and acute issues. 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At Paula Events Center, Friday, August 28th, The Delphonics Experience. 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

0: this is a pathway to get people more connected to the issues around climate change and start to understand how we can all make a difference. 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
1: Many listeners are probably familiar with the term misanthrope, combining the Greek misein, to hate, and anthropos, human. 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But today, we're talking about synanthropes, plants and animals that live and thrive by hanging around human beings in human environments. 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

0: 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He is an associate professor at UC San Diego, and his new book is entitled Our Wild Familiars: How Animals Are Adapting to Cities and Reshaping the Natural World. 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
1: Thanks very much for having me, Alex.
0: You're an epidemiologist. Take us through your fascination with creatures that we all are familiar with but have never known them, probably as synanthropes. What is a synanthrope and why did you decide to turn your attention to these creatures?
1: Sure. So synanthrope is this amazing word that refers to living organisms that have adapted to human-modified environments. So, you know, in simple language, these are urban creatures. They're urban wild animals like house sparrows and raccoons and squirrels. But they're also, you know, increasingly wilder, charismatic, interesting, sometimes threatened animals. You know, like we've seen coyotes moving into cities. We're now seeing in some places in North America, like in the Arctic Circle, polar bears that have become synanthropic. So they've become established in towns in the Arctic Circle. And, you know, coming out of the pandemic, I was really interested in finding a way to reconnect with the world around me. And, you know, I came upon this word synanthrope, and it really opened up a whole sort of world for me. And, you know, when you start understanding this class of creatures as kind of like adapted to urban spaces, the upshot here is that you then start understanding urban spaces as ecosystems. And that is a really cool way to begin to reconnect with the natural world, because, you know, the implication here is that you don't have to leave a city to reconnect with nature. Nature is all around us. And, you know, that's not just a cliche phrase. It's the truth in some really meaningful ways. You know, for a long time, biologists have considered cities as biological deserts. So places where nothing really could live, because these environments are so hostile that it seemed impossible that any form of life other than humans could really survive, let alone thrive there. But over the past 20 years, there's been this discipline of urban ecology that has emerged, where, you know, you have ecologists who aren't just ignoring urban environments, but are focusing on them and trying to understand them as ecosystems in their own right. And surprisingly, what they found is that cities aren't biological deserts. In fact, they're quite the opposite. In a lot of cases, cities are more biodiverse than the areas that surround them.
0: In the book, you give us an example. Maybe you can expand on that. These urban micro ecosystems where you talk about, I forget what the animal is. Was it a raccoon or a rat? Dumpster diving in a Walmart parking lot. And now that sounds fine. But then go across the street where there's a 50 mile an hour speed limit. That's a completely different ecosystem, maybe 100 yards away.
1: Yeah, so this is the challenge that urban animals face when they're trying to adapt to these spaces, is that, you know, you think about a forest, right? Like a forest is a largely continuous environment. Yes, there may be a pond or a cliff or a, you know, a boulder, but by and large, these are environments that can be understood that are not, you know, they don't have like the absurd right angles and sharp turns that we have in cities. In cities, ecologists, you know, they think of different spaces in cities as a series of microhabitats. And just like what you're describing, you know, these microhabitats are separated by barriers that often make it really difficult, if not impossible, for animals to navigate across. So, you know, highways are a great example. A highway, you know, to us is a transit corridor. For an animal, it's like a speeding wall of metal.
0: It's a death trap.
1: It is a death trap. It is a boundary that is almost impossible for them to cross over. And so, you know, animals have to adapt to smaller fragmented ecosystems within cities. And they also have to understand the boundaries and the barriers that they face. And, you know, in the case of the raccoon, you know, the way this book is set up is that I visited a different city and profiled a different urban creature for every chapter. Chapter one starts in Toronto, where there are anywhere between 100,000 and 640,000 raccoons. So this is, Toronto is very much a raccoon city, so much so that, you know, in terms of the numbers, there is an actual city of raccoons living in the larger human city of Toronto. And raccoons have found a way, because they are so, their cognition is so plastic, that they're able to kind of adapt and learn and unlearn different lessons depending on the micro habitat that they find themselves in within cities. And so, you know, you talked about dumpster diving in a Walmart parking lot. That's very different than what they face just a few yards, you know, down the hill at a street, where they have to then make, you know, they have to navigate vehicles traveling at high speeds in two different directions. If they manage to cross the street, they might find themselves in a city park where they have to adapt to, you know, identifying garbages. Maybe there are coyotes in that park. Maybe there are other prey that they can feed on. Beyond that, maybe there are houses, right? And so then they have to navigate through attics or roofs or things like that. In each of these little microhabitats, they need to learn new lessons and discard the lessons that they've learned previously that won't serve them there. And in the case of raccoons, I mean, it's such a fascinating situation, because they are not primates. They should not be able to think like humans. But this paradigm reversal, right, where it's like you learn something and then you can unlearn it, is a very human trait. It's not a trait that is consistently found among the order of the carnivora, which the raccoons are a part of, like dogs or weasels or felines or anything like that. And yet raccoons have adapted. They've actually evolved in cities to be able to think differently, to solve all of these many puzzles.
0: The raccoon has been in the news just last week when Erling Haaland, the soccer star from Norway, came back off the plane to Norway holding a stuffed raccoon with like whiskey in it or something. It was just a curio, but it made me think, why the fascination with raccoons in Norway? They have raccoons in Norway, right?
1: I mean, they certainly have them in Germany. I don't know if there are raccoons as far north as Norway. That's a good question. I mean, I think they're, you know, in the case of Toronto, which was one of the FIFA World Cup host cities, you go to Toronto and you're confronted with imagery of raccoons, if not raccoons themselves, pretty much everywhere. You know, there are, the local airline is branded with a raccoon. There are so many raccoon-themed breweries and cafes. Like, a single raccoon died 10 years ago. And its death on a street corner actually prompted this bizarre viral situation where people were lining up and putting flowers down and giving it gifts and lighting votive candles. Eventually, it was called Conrad posthumously. And there is now on the site of where this single raccoon died in Toronto. And just to give you a sense, raccoons die in Toronto every day. There's nothing surprising about a raccoon death. But for whatever reason, this single raccoon death galvanized the entire city and became this worldwide viral phenomenon, and to the point that there is now a monument in Toronto to Conrad the raccoon. It's like a heritage moment in the city of Toronto, the death of this single raccoon. So yeah, they're fascinating creatures. They're cheeky. They are seemingly totally unafraid of humans. They're extremely intelligent, far more intelligent and canny that it feels like they should be. And, you know, the combination of their cognitive flexibility and their incredible capacity to manipulate objects with very flexible paws has made them a pretty unstoppable urban force.

0: Nancy. This is Alex Wise on Sea Change Radio, and I'm speaking to epidemiologist Dan Werb. His new book is Our Wild Familiars. So, Dan, we've been talking about raccoons, but let's talk about another very adaptable creature, the rat. I was shocked to hear that rats were almost extinct 50,000 years ago. These seem like pretty dynamic creatures, but that symbiosis with human existence has really allowed them to flourish. Why don't you expand?
1: Yeah, I mean, the story of the rat is really a story of its relationship and exploitation of human environments. 50,000 years ago, humans weren't, you know, settling in large communities. They were hunter-gatherers. And it's about 10,000 years ago during the Neolithic Revolution when humans became agricultural, an agricultural species. That meant that we created these sedentary communities, larger communities, instead of just a few dozen humans together. There were now a few hundred humans that lived together and lived together in places where they were suddenly producing agricultural surpluses. That has been the lifeline for the rat. The rat's success in weathering this sort of like, brief risk of extinction really is related to the fact that it was an early adopter of human modified environments during the Neolithic. And since then, it has just been able to adapt itself to urban areas.
0: Both cerebrally and physiologically, right?
1: Yeah. I mean, so it's been at least 10,000 years that rats have been living and exploiting human communities, right? More recently, there's evidence of the fact that some urban environments can rapidly speed up rat evolution down to the level of their genome.
0: You give an example about New York City introducing these poisons to try to eradicate rats, but they just were like, we're fine after a few generations.
1: Exactly. Yeah, so in the 1950s, you know, faced with a massive rat problem, New York City's sanitation department launched this huge campaign of rat poison, right? So they just tried to poison their way through their rat problem using this anticoagulant rodenticide. And as you say, you know, within just 10 years or so, rats became entirely immune to it.
0: And then they came up with a new one, right?
1: Yeah. They tried again with a different anticoagulant rodenticide, and the same thing happened. And there's evidence now of such intense evolution across rat populations in New York City that scientists have been able to identify different lineages of rats in uptown Manhattan versus downtown Manhattan. They are, you know, and what this tells us is that They are breeding so successfully, they are creating so many offspring, and also that, you know, once a rat gets established in a neighborhood, it's not going anywhere. And its children, its litter are not going anywhere either. They can stay in place, they don't have to travel very far, and slowly is creating these different lineages of uptown and downtown rats in New York City. Which is just a testament to how effective they have been at adapting themselves. What I find totally fascinating about urban rats is that, you know, over the past 50 million years, rats have been evolving longer teeth to crack harder foods, like to break through seeds, to, you know, basically navigate through a world that provides them with sustenance.
0: It's pretty good for like gnawing through plastic garbage cans then as well.
1: Yeah, well, in New York City, 50 million years has been abruptly reversed, because over the past few hundred years, we've actually seen New York City rats evolve to have flatter and blunter and broader teeth.
0: Why is that?
1: So the reason is that they're able to better consume softer, chewier foods. What is the softest, chewiest food of New York City? It's pizza. Like the New York City's love of pizza has actually prompted a rapid evolution in rats to adapt themselves to better consume it. And this is abruptly, as I said, it's abruptly reversed 50 million years of evolution towards sharper teeth.
0: That's crazy. I couldn't help but think, why did rats almost wipe out half of Europe? How do you explain the evolution of a creature that carried a disease that led to the bubonic plague? It seems like evolution was not working correctly for the rat, because the rat would benefit from more humans, not less.
1: Yeah, I mean, you know, there is this long-standing relationship between synanthropes, these urban animals, and pathogens. Again, this started in the Neolithic during the Neolithic Revolution, around 10,000 years ago. Before that, viruses did not cause epidemics among humans because there simply weren't enough humans in a particular community to start the transmission cycles required for pathogens to adapt themselves efficiently to infecting humans. It really took until we started gathering in agricultural communities starting 10,000 years ago that we started to see pathogens spill over into humans in a way that caused epidemics. This is when, you know, a number of different pathogens, lots of bacteria, tuberculosis. It was, the first indications of the Black Plague were during the Neolithic Revolution. And again, the reason is the presence of wild animals, synanthropes, in human modified environments, along with agricultural animals, so cattle. And that combination of animals has, you know, has only increased over the last 10,000 years, to the point where now, you know, we are in a situation in which the presence of wild animals in urban settings is one of the key risk factors for spillover events, for the next, you know, outbreak, epidemic, or pandemic. So there's this long-standing relationship. It's not all good news and, you know, fun times with the animals around us, though, you know, the book really is focused primarily on kind of that wonder that we can feel when we're connected with animals. But there is a, you know, a relatively sobering flip side to this, that if we want to create a sustainable relationship with the natural world, which is what we need to do if we want to reduce the risk of a future pandemic, like, it does start at a certain extent within urban settings and our understanding of how we can manage animal populations within urban settings. And, you know, that's, I don't think it's necessarily cause for despair. I actually just think that what we need to do is, again, recognize that urban centers are legitimate ecosystems in their own right. They're urban ecosystems. They're bizarre. They are built in our very strange image. And so the kinds of relationships between different species are often quite surprising. But they still obey the natural laws of the planet. And so if we start thinking about cities as ecosystems that are worthy of conservation, and in which we should be working towards kind of sustainable planning, I think that can really help solve a lot of these challenges that we have, not only around, you know, potential spillover events, but also around human wildlife conflict. And you know, I would argue that this is a pathway to get people more connected to the issues around climate change and start to understand how we can all make a difference. It starts within our own communities. It starts with appreciating the wonder of the animals that are living among us and our participation in those ecosystems.

0: track. This is Alex Wise on Sea Change Radio, and I'm speaking to author Dan Werb. His new book is entitled Our Wild Familiars, How Animals Are Adapting to Cities and Reshaping the Natural World. So Dan, you were talking about how over tens of thousands of years, synanthropes, these wild animals that live among us, you mentioned cattle, but let's turn to more urban domesticated animals. In your research, how have you found that these two types of creatures have overlapped and evolved either together or split off from each other?
1: Yeah, I mean, it's interesting, right? Like, they're one of the most ubiquitous wild animal in cities is a previously domesticated one, and that's the pigeon. And so there is this evolution within cities of domesticated animals becoming wilder. There's always also kind of the speculation about whether some animals might simply domesticate themselves, and that has been the cause of some expert punditry recently around raccoons. But you know, pigeons are super interesting because we see them as this nuisance. They're always underfoot, but that's a feature of their adaptation to city life, not a bug. Pigeons, even though they don't realize it, have recognized that being close to humans is protective against attacks from other predators. So if a pigeon is underfoot, it's not going to be attacked by a red-tailed hawk or a coyote. Those animals would not dare to come into our space. And so, you know, it's fascinating the ways that different animals operate within urban ecosystems. As I said, it's often surprising and counterintuitive, it's part of the wonder, I think, of living in cities, that we have created these ecosystems that operate in such strange and complex ways.
0: Could you explain dogs and coyotes? That dynamic seems to be a constant ebb and flow in a lot of cities around North America.
1: Yeah, and you know, like there's some speculation around whether coyotes are even a separate species, right? Like coyotes and wolves, some biologists consider them the same, like two subspecies of the same species. And so coyotes, you know, they're both attracted to dogs in cities if they're looking for mates, while also, you know, in some cases, obviously being coming into conflict with dogs. If you visit Nextdoor posts, that online social network in a lot of cities, like you will see lots of concern around conflict and between coyotes and pets. And this is a real flashpoint, but I think it speaks again to the need for us to understand how we can modify our urban environments to reduce conflict. And that's going to be increasingly important as more and more wild animals move into urban centers over the next few decades.
0: Well, I have lots of other questions for you, but I recommend our listeners check out your new book instead and read that. Our Wild Familiars, How Animals Are Adapting to Cities and Reshaping the Natural World, Dan Werb. Dan, thanks so much for being my guest on Sea Change Radio.
1: Thanks for having me. It was super fun.

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1: Welcome to Hawk Feathers, info and tips from Planet Paula. The potential for wildfire is always present in Southern California. The people of Paula have learned to live with and manage for wildfire over countless generations. Today, Paula uses a variety of management ideas to protect people and property from damaging wildfires. The Environmental Department has a fuels management crew. You may see them around the community managing vegetation behind homes and along roadways. Grants from CAL FIRE and other programs help fund this crew. Keeping grasses trimmed and using low water, fire-resistant landscaping plants can help protect your home from wildfire. The Environmental Department is also working to reintroduce managed burning to some areas to reduce uncontrolled wildfires and return native plants and wildlife.
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0: Rock and roll didn't happen overnight. It had been building up steam ever since World War II. And in the early 1950s, it was called rhythm and blues. But you couldn't hear those jumping sounds on the jukebox in the front. You had to go to the juke in the back. I'm Matt the Cat. Join me each week for an in-depth listen to the soul that came before rock and roll on the Juke in the Back. 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
0: That's the time in the traditional language of the Kupeno people, Patnahe. 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